0: him. I talked to him. I was struck blind, but Brother Ananias laid hands on me and my sight was restored.
1: That was 3 years ago. Where have you been all this time?
0: I had to flee Damascus for my life. I went to Arabia. There I studied scripture, meditated, prayed, made sure of my conversion and that my sins had been washed away. Then I went back to Damascus to preach Jesus Christ, and again I had to flee, here.
1: Why don't you go to the upper chamber? I know you know where it is. You used to try to get in often enough. Most of the disciples are there now.
0: I just came from there. But they wouldn't believe that I've changed. And don't mistake me, Barnabas. I do not blame them in any way.
1: Come, I'll take you in. They not only will believe you, but they will rejoice and sing songs of praise. Well, isn't anyone going to greet me?
2: Brother Barnabas, welcome to the...
1: Look who I have here with me. A new convert.
3: Are you sure that's what he is?
4: He was here a few moments ago.
1: Brethren, most of us here in this room have seen Jesus since he was resurrected. But there are only a select few who have seen him since he went to heaven to be at the right hand of his Father. Saul is one of these few. He saw and talked to Jesus on the road to Damascus. When Jesus said unto the 12 original disciples, "Follow me," he was calling you to be ministers for him. He also called Saul. Welcome to the fold, Brother Saul.
4: Welcome home, Brother Saul.
5: Yes, welcome.
6: Welcome, yeah, welcome, Brother Saul. Welcome.
4: Not only have the temple leaders lost their champion persecutor, but the Church of Jesus Christ has won a champion of truth.
3: Saul, all of us would love to hear you talk. Will you?
0: If I may talk of that which is close to my heart.
4: Jesus?
0: Jesus is my heart, my life, my all. No, I'm talking about my former associates.
4: Former associates? The high priests, the rulers?
0: Peter, I cannot help but believe that these men, for the most part, are sincere, devout men, deluded, led astray by Satan. Yes, but anxious to know truth and do right. I am going first to the high priests, Caiaphas and Annas, and tell them that they are mistaken, that Jesus of Nazareth is the Messiah, the Son of God. I know they will believe me and be converted with the help of God's Spirit.
4: Missionary work begins at home.
3: Well, Saul, 3 years it's been.
0: Yes, Your Highness.
3: How did you know what I was talking about?
7: You think and talk of only one thing these days. How could he help but know?
3: Is it true, Saul, that you have joined the believers in Jesus of Nazareth?
0: It is true.
3: And you dared come up here in the temple to my quarters?
7: Why don't you keep calm until you hear what he has to say? Certainly he came here for some special reason.
0: Thank you, Annasir. Yes, I did. I came here in the sincere belief that you, both of you, are honest and truthful, that you try to do the will of God, and that you are sincere in your beliefs.
3: Oh, Saul, of course we are. We are God's representatives. He reveals truth to us, and we obey his voice. No one doubts that, do they?
0: Oh, I'm so glad, Your Highness. Then you'll be happy to hear that Jesus of Nazareth is the Messiah. Verily, he is the Son of God.
3: You know this to be truth.
0: I'm glad you're taking it so calmly. Yes, Caiaphas, sir, Jesus is the Messiah. I saw and talked to him. He's in heaven, the high priest for all who believe on him and accept his name.
3: Then I no longer am high priest.
0: I'm sorry, sir, but no, Jesus is.
3: Thank you, Saul of Tarsus, for telling me. Get out of my sight. I should kill you myself right here. But I'll tell you one thing you can depend upon. If ever I hear you say one word such as you have said today, you shall be killed. If I ever hear of someone else who has heard you say such things, you will be killed. Now get out! Get out!
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2: Here's God's word for your day from John chapter 8 and verse 12. Listen to this. Then Jesus spoke to them again, saying, I am the light of the world. He who follows me shall not walk in darkness, but have the light of life. A little while ago, I was traveling in Eastern Europe when I stayed at someone's house for a couple of nights. They were very kind and made me a wonderful bedroom in the study downstairs in the basement, which of course made it a little hard to sleep because I was surrounded by really good books all night and probably turned out the light a little later than I should have. But it's actually when I turned out the light that I ran into a little bit of trouble. As often happens when your body's trying to compensate for jet lag, I woke up at 2 o'clock in the morning with a nature call. Disoriented and confused, I stumbled through the dark, not quite remembering where I was. And somehow, on the way back from the washroom, even though there were only 3 rooms in total in that basement, I got lost. I turned left instead of right, and after groping around in the dark, I felt a washing machine about where I expected a bed. I was in the laundry room instead of my bedroom, and for the life of me, I couldn't figure out where I'd gone wrong. Now, of course, the minute I turned on a light, I got my bearings and found my way back to bed. But the whole experience underlined something important. Nobody, and I mean nobody, really knows what they're doing here on planet Earth. Like weary travelers lost in a pitch-black basement, we might think we know where we're going and what life is all about, but in the end, when we chart our own course, we're going to reach a destination we never quite expected. There is a way that seems right to a man, the Bible says in Proverbs 16, but its end is the way of death. Now, let's face it. It's a good thing when we start life that we don't realize how little our parents actually know. Somehow, I think God hides that from us until we're old enough to face the world on our own and discover that we don't have all the answers either. Now, usually those who think they have the world by the tail discover the hard way that they're just as lost as the rest of us when it comes right down to it. And that's where Jesus steps up to the plate and makes a promise. If you follow me, he says, you're going to be walking in the light. In Jesus, we have someone who really knows. In fact, he's even faced the grave and come out of the other side. And the Bible says in the book of Revelation that he now holds the keys of death. Jesus lived a real human life, and now as someone who is both fully God and fully man, he offers to throw a light on the path for us. If you want to live a successful life, one without regrets, then follow me, Jesus says. And I don't know about you, but knowing for sure where I'm going just seems like a better way to live.

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It's time for Walking on Water, your home for gospel bluegrass music. I'm your host, Tom Maycumber, and today we've got some great music for you. We will feature the gospel sound of the seminal band, The Country Gentlemen. But first, before we get to the music, here's a passage from Romans chapter 12. Do not be conformed to this world, but be transformed by the renewal of your mind, that by testing you may discern what is the will of God, what is good and acceptable and perfect. And now here's new music from Lynn Goldsmith and the Jeter Mountain Boys, Wake Up Children.

That was the Goins Brothers' Climb Up, You Little Children. I'm Tom Maycumber. You're listening to Walking on Water, where we play gospel bluegrass music. In 1 Peter 5:7, it says, "Cast all your anxieties on him because he cares for you." And here is Daly and Vincent with Cast Aside.

That was the group Rarely Heard with a bluegrass rendition of the well-known Swan Silvertone song, Mary Don't You Weep. We're called Walking on Water, and I'm Tom Maycomber. Ignorance is defined as lack of awareness, and we all know people who are willing to give advice but who know little about the subject. For instance, I can think of three people who freely give pointed advice on child raising, and none of them have ever had children. Another type of ignorance is someone who doesn't make a conscious effort to gain more wisdom, and the consequences of this type of ignorance can be severe. According to the Bible, the mind of Christ and God's wisdom are something given to us and are also something that we're told to cultivate. But like my misguided friends who are quick to give child-rearing advice, a Christian's witness suffers greatly if they speak without having any idea what they are talking about. In this regard, ignorance can have moral implications, as is demonstrated by the harm done by the church over the centuries. Romans 12 teaches us the cure for ignorance, and that is to be transformed by the renewing of our minds, something as easy as thinking about whatever is true, noble, right, pure, lovely, admirable, excellent, or praiseworthy. Here is Doyle Lawson and Quicksilver. Keep your eyes on Jesus.

Matthew chapter 14, when the disciples were in the ship in the midst of the sea, being tossed with waves, for the wind was contrary. In the fourth watch of the night, Jesus went unto them walking on the sea. And when the disciples saw him walking on the sea, they were troubled, saying, "It is a spirit." And they cried out for help. But straightway Jesus spake unto them, saying, "Be of good cheer, it is I, be not afraid." And Peter answered him and said, "Lord, if it be thou, bid me to come to thee upon the water." And he said, "Come." And when Peter was come down out of the ship, he walked on the water to go to Jesus. But when he saw the wind boisterous, he was afraid. And beginning to sink, he cried out, "Lord, save me." Peter was doing all right while he kept his eyes on Jesus. But when he looked away to the rolling waves about him, he began to sink. And immediately Jesus stretched forth his hand and caught him, and said unto him, "O thou of little faith, wherefore didst thou doubt?" Being tossed in this life by disappointments and temptations, we are very much the same as this disciple. If we want to live for Jesus, we must keep our eyes on him and not the pleasures of this world.

We're called Walking on Water, and I'm Tom Maycumber. One of my favorite bluegrass artists is Jeff Tolbert. He has a great voice, plays all the bluegrass instruments, is a regular member of the Primitive Quartet, and has released 2 solo albums of excellent sacred music. And here is Jeff Tolbert. This is The Good Shepherd.

You're listening to Walking on Water, and I'm your host, Tom Maycomber. And if you're joining us for the first time today, thank you for joining in, and I hope you're enjoying our celebration of Jesus with gospel bluegrass music. From Washington, D.C., the country gentleman formed in 1957 when Bill Emerson put together a pickup band to cover for his regular band after members were in a car accident. Their first performance was July 4, 1957, and for the next 20 years, they were one of the seminal bands of bluegrass. And what is notable about the band is the list of former members, which includes Ricky Skaggs, John Duffy, Doyle Lawson, Eddie Adcock, Jerry Douglas, Jimmy Godreau, Mike Aldridge, Bill Emerson, Tom Gray, and many others, and puts the country gentleman at the forefront of influential bluegrass bands of the 20th century. I'd like to feature for you the gospel side of the country gentleman, and first, from 1981, this is God's Coloring Book.

You're listening to Walking on Water, and that's our featured group for today, Washington, D.C.'s Country Gentlemen. And that was Feel Like My Time Ain't Long, recorded in 1983. Here they are again with Bobby Atkins on lead vocal. It is no secret what God can do.

I'm Tom Maycumber. You're listening to Walking on Water, where we are listening to our featured group for today, Washington, D.C.'s Country Gentlemen, and that was called The Place Prepared for Me. Here they are one more time with Doyle Lawson on lead vocal. This is Palms of Victory.

That was the Cockman Family, Victory in Jesus. I'm Tom Maycomber. You're listening to Walking on Water, where we play gospel bluegrass music. And now here's the Eastridge Boys with Problems at Home.

I'm Tom Maycumber, and you've been listening to Walking on Water. Today we featured the gospel sound of Washington, D.C.'s country gentleman. And we also looked at Romans 12:2, which teaches us the cure for ignorance, and that is to be transformed by the renewing of our mind. Something as easy as Paul's teaching from Philippians 4, and that is to think about whatever is true, noble, right, pure, lovely, admirable, excellent, or praiseworthy. Thank you for listening, and until next time, have a blessed week in Jesus.

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1: Hello, friends. How about an amazing fact? On August 24, 1875, Matthew Webb slipped into the water at Dover, England, and 21 hours and 43 minutes later touched land in France, becoming the first person to conquer the English Channel. Swimming the English Channel became the greatest swimming challenge of the day. Since Webb's triumph, there have been over 6,200 known attempts to swim the English Channel. More than 470 people have been successful, including a 12-year-old boy in 1979 and a 12-year-old girl in 1983. The first woman to swim the English Channel was 19-year-old American Gertrude Edler. On the 6th of August, 1926, she crossed the English Channel in 14 hours and 31 minutes, 2 hours faster than the men's record, setting a woman's world record that stood for 35 years. Then came Alison Streeter, known also as the Queen of the Channel. She has swam the Chile Channel more times than anyone else, 43 crossings to date. Streeter first swam the Channel at 18 and was the first woman to swim the double, from England to France and then back to England, and is the only woman ever to have completed the three-way, from England to France, back to England, and then to France again. What an incredible feat of endurance. But did you know, friends, that the Bible teaches that at the end of time, Christians will also need to have a high degree of endurance? Stay tuned for more. 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
2: 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Is understanding God's Word a challenge? Are there passages of Scripture that are a mystery to you? 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
1: Hello, friends. Pastor Doug Batchelor is out this evening. This is Pastor John Ross, and you are listening to Bible Answers Live. And as the name suggests, this is a live, interactive, international Bible study. And if you have a Bible-related question, we would love to hear from you this evening. Our phone lines are open. This is a good time to pick up your phone and give us a call. Our number here to the studio is 800-463-7297. All right, we're going to do that again. Are you ready? 800-463-7297. That'll bring you all the way here to our studio, and feel free to ask your Bible-related question. Working the phones for us is Dr. Alan Davis, who is helping not only to take the calls, but also sharing some important Bible truths. He's not a doctor in the idea of medicine, but his specialty is on church history. So if you have a question related to church history, I'm sure he'd be happy to share what he can on that subject. Well, you know, Alan, it's interesting when you talk about swimming. Some people just seem to have the gift of being able to swim at great speeds, relatively speaking. But also others have the ability to swim great distances, incredible endurance. Now, I mentioned before that at the end of time, God's people will need to have a high degree of endurance. Now, I'm not talking about physical endurance, although that'll probably help. But here's the verse that I'm referring to. It's Matthew 24, verse 13. Jesus is speaking about things at the very end of time, and he says, "But he who endures to the end, the same shall be saved." So there's the idea of having a endurance, perseverance. And then in Revelation chapter 12, 17, we read this verse. It says, "And the dragon," that's Satan, "was enraged with the woman." Bible prophecy, a woman often represents a church. "And he went to make war with the remnant of her offspring," those living at the end of time, "who keep the commandments of God, and they have the testimony of Jesus Christ." The same group is described in Revelation chapter 14, verse 12, as having patience or endurance, being able to be steadfast. So there's much to say about having spiritual endurance, especially at the end of time. And then Revelation also describes a group of people, sometimes referred to as the 144,000, who have a certain kind of endurance or perseverance, and they are able to stand fast even at a time of widespread apostasy. And our free offer this evening, talks about the 144,000. How can we be a part of the 144,000? Here's a group of people who have the seal of God in their foreheads. To learn more about the 144,000, all you'll need to do is call our resource line and ask for the book written by Pastor Doug Batchelor on the 144,000.
3: 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And Pastor Ross, looks like the phones are beginning to stack up. Are you ready to go?
1: We are.
3: All right. Our first caller is Carol calling from Palm Bay, Florida, listening to us on the internet. Carol, good evening. Welcome to the show.
4: Oh, thank you. Thank you for taking my call.
1: You're welcome. And your question this evening?
4: Yes. Well, first I wanted to mention that I've been an agnostic most of my life. I'm 60 years old, and about 5 years ago, I was channel surfing, and I came across Amazing Facts, and I began to watch it every week, and when I couldn't be home, I would record the shows. And like I said, that was 4 to 5 years ago. And subsequently, after watching his shows for about a year, I joined a church and became baptized. So
1: Amen.
4: I thank God for Amazing Facts.
1: Well, thank you for sharing the testimony. That's what keeps us doing what we do.
4: Oh, keep it up. But my question is, it comes from Romans chapter 11. Mm-hmm. And I'm just a little bit troubled about when it says in verse 8, it says, just as it is written, God has given them a spirit of stupor, eyes that should not see and ears that should not hear to this very day. And I'm just troubled a little bit about our Jewish brothers and sisters. I'm wondering, since God blinded them, what would happen as a result of that? I mean, I guess I'm wondering if it was God's choice to blind them, then they wouldn't have been able to understand about Jesus being the Messiah. And I thought maybe you could shed some light on that.
1: Sure,
4: for me.
1: I'd be happy to. You know, it's interesting, this verse that you mentioned in Romans chapter 11, verse 8, it is a quote, of course, from the Old Testament that Paul, who wrote Romans, is using to describe the condition of the Jewish nation as a whole. Now, we know individually there were many Jews who accepted Jesus as the Messiah, and those who formed the foundation of the Christian church were all Jewish. You got the 12 disciples. Eventually, Judas is replaced probably by Paul at some point, who is now the apostle to the Gentiles, although another one was replaced, read about in the first part of Acts. When it says that God closed their eyes, it wasn't an act on God's part of saying, well, you know what, I'm tired of working with you, I'm just giving up, and I'm not going to let you respond any longer to the preaching of the truth. No, you look at the experience of Jesus, he wept over Jerusalem, the Bible says, and he says, oh, Jerusalem, Jerusalem, thou that killeth the prophets and them that are sent unto thee, how I have longed to gather you together, even as a hen gathers her chicks under her wings, but you would not. So it broke the heart of God that Israel as a nation rejected their only hope of safety and salvation, that being Christ. It wasn't an arbitrary act on God saying, no, I'm not going to save you. No, they rejected God, and God couldn't protect them. God couldn't save them. Now, in the Old Testament, and this is a quote from the Old Testament, when an individual hardens his or her heart against God, it is sometimes referred to in Scripture as God hardening their heart. For example, you have the story of Pharaoh, where the Bible speaks about Pharaoh's heart was hardened. And it says God hardened his heart. And then in another place it says Pharaoh hardened his heart. Well, how did God harden Pharaoh's heart? Well, when God came and revealed his power through the various plagues that came upon Egypt, Pharaoh chose to reject that manifestation of God's power. And in doing so, Pharaoh's heart was hardened. And so it was with Israel. God gave the greatest manifestation to Israel in giving them Jesus and the miracles that Jesus performed, the work that he did, that was all testifying of who he is, who he was. And yet Israel rejected that light. And in that sense, they hardened their heart against the Messiah, against God.
4: Oh, I see. That makes sense. That does make sense to me. And I know throughout the Scriptures it talks about how gracious and merciful and God is full of justice. So I knew that the right thing would be done, but it kind of was a mystery to me how it happens.
3: You know, one other thing, Carol, to consider as well is Jesus said specifically to the Jewish people that, behold, your house is left unto you desolate. Now, what that really entailed was this group of people, this ethnic group, no longer had, if you will, most favored nation status.
1: Mm-hmm.
3: It didn't mean that they individually could not come unto the Lord and be saved, but he transferred the solemnity of the gift of Israel to those who believe, and it was not based upon blood or the ethnic concept, nor was it really ever, if you look at Isaiah 56 carefully. And so what we have here is Israel is made up of God's people, his true worshipers. As we talked about at the very beginning of the show, it's the remnant of the seed of the woman. They are Israel, and Israel, in effect, are the overcomers.
1: Mm-hmm.
3: And you can read in Genesis 34, I believe, where you see Jacob wrestling with the angel who is the Lord. And before he was Jacob, the deceiver, and after he submitted to God completely, he became an overcomer.
1: That's right. So God's promise is that we can all be Abraham's seed, spiritually speaking. And if we're Abraham's seed in receiving Christ, then we are heirs according to the promises that God made to Abraham.
4: Praise God. Thank you so much, Pastor Ross. I appreciate it.
1: You're welcome. Thank you for calling. You know, Carol, we have a book called Spiritual Israel that explores this idea much further with a lot of excellent passages of Scripture and some commentary on that. And we'll send that to you for free. If you just call our resource line, ask for the book Spiritual Israel, and we'll send that out to you.
3: Yeah, and that line, Carol, is 800-835-6747. Again, 800-835-6747. Thank you for calling in.
1: All right, who do we have next?
3: All right, next we have Nicholas listening to us from Fort Lauderdale, Florida on the internet. Nicholas, welcome to the program.
5: Hello. Nice listening to you.
1: Well, thank you for calling. And your question this evening?
5: Yeah, my question is, what are some steps to get to heaven?
1: Okay, probably one of the most important questions that anyone ever can ask is, what must I do to be saved? Well, the Bible gives us some clear steps that we can take in order to come into a saving relationship to Jesus. The first step is recognizing our need. That's where it all begins. You know, Jesus says, those who are whole don't need a physician, but those who are sick. And we're all sick spiritually, and we all need a doctor, and that doctor spiritually is Jesus. He's the one that can heal us. So the first thing is to recognize our need of Jesus. And then we need to come to him in faith. The Bible says, without faith, it is impossible to please him. For he who cometh to God must believe that he is, and that he is a rewarder of those who diligently seek him. So we recognize our need, step one. Number two, we come to Jesus in faith. And we come to him and confess our sins. For we are told in 1 John 1:9, if we confess our sins, he is faithful and just to forgive us and to cleanse us from all unrighteousness. So we come to God with sincerity and we say, Lord, please forgive me. We need to realize that it's our sins that took the life of Jesus. He paid the penalty that should have been ours. He took our place, died because of our sins. And when we understand his great love and the sacrifice that was made for our salvation, we come to him and say, Lord, please forgive me. Forgive me for the things that I've done to you. Within our power, at the same time, we would like to try and make things right with our fellow man, because we want to recognize that all people are loved by God, and if we've injured another person, we have hurt the heart of God. So as far as possible, we want to try and make things right with our fellow man. And then we need to believe that if we confess our sins, God has promised to forgive us, and then ask for the Holy Spirit. Jesus said, abide in me, and I in you. As the vine cannot bear fruit of itself except that abide, or the branch cannot bear fruit except that abide in the vine, no more can you. So we need to recognize that every day we need to humbly surrender our hearts to Jesus, ask for the Holy Spirit, spend time reading his word, spend time in prayer. And as we take our eyes off ourselves and set them upon Jesus, we will begin to experience a change of heart. Theological term for that is sanctification. So we ask God for forgiveness. We believe we are forgiven. That's justification. And then day by day, coming into fellowship with Christ, we experience sanctification. That is a change from the inside out. Now, all of these ideas all these biblical principles have been put together in a book. And we'll be happy to send that out to you, Nicholas. If you would just call our resource line, you can ask for the book, Three Steps to Heaven. And I'll go through these points once again. The number to call for our resource line?
3: It's 800-835-6747. And Nicholas, just one other thing, too. You might want to look into a book called Steps to Christ.
1: Amen. That's a good book.
3: 13 wonderful chapters on everything that Pastor Ross just described to you.
1: And, you know, you could go to the Amazing Facts website. And you can read the book that I mentioned for free if you go to our free library, Three Steps to Heaven. And if you would just Google the book Steps to Christ, I'm sure you'll be able to read it right online. I know it's out there being translated in numerous languages. Just a great, encouraging, powerful little book. Thanks for your call, Nicholas. Who do we have next?
3: All right, next we have Bradley listening to us on the Internet from Grand Rapids, Michigan. Bradley, you're on the air. Welcome to the program.
6: Thank you. Good evening. My question is about the Jewish Holocaust. I was wondering if that was predicted by any Bible prophecy.
1: Well, that's a good question. Not specifically the Holocaust. And when you know, when you say the Holocaust, you're thinking about what happened during the Second World War. But the Bible does speak about trials or difficulties or persecution coming upon the Jewish nation. Not that God wanted that to happen, but when the Jewish nation as a whole rejected God or rejected Christ, they, in essence, rejected God's protection and God's safety. And the devil came, you know, as a roaring lion seeking whom he may devour. And we see that in 70 AD. It began with the destruction of Jerusalem by the Romans. And the Jewish people have faced persecution over the years. And, of course, that culminated in the terrible things that happened during the Second World War for the Jewish people. There is a passage of Scripture that comes to mind. When Jesus was actually bearing his cross on his way to the place of crucifixion, he fell down under the weight of the cross, and there were a group of women who were weeping when they saw what happened to Jesus. And then Jesus said something very interesting. He said, "Don't weep for me, but weep for yourselves and for your children. For if they do these things," and he was speaking about the Romans, "if they do these things when the tree is green, what will they do when the tree is dry?" Now, when Jesus said the tree is green, he was still talking about that probationary time that had been given to the Jewish nation. Even though Christ was being crucified, probation was still open to the Jewish nation as a whole. But in 34 AD, at the stoning of Stephen, that probationary time period came to an end. And Jesus said, if they're going to do this, the Romans are going to do this during this time of probation, what are they going to do when probation closes for the Jewish nation? Well, we know what they did. In 70 AD, the Romans came and destroyed Jerusalem and the temple, and there was a terrible slaughter of Jews that followed. So, you know, there is a reference that there would be persecution. Remember what the people said at the crucifixion of Jesus? The Jews called out and said, "Let his blood be on us and our children." And you'll find that. Did you look up that verse?
3: I did. It's in Matthew 27:25. You know, there they had the opportunity. Pilate said, "Do you want me to crucify your king?" And they said, "We have no king but Caesar."
1: Mm.
3: And then they answered a little further on, "His blood be upon us and on our children."
1: In essence, they rejected God as being their king.
3: They did.
1: And chose an earthly king.
3: And they cursed themselves in the process.
1: And it was the king that actually eventually destroyed Jerusalem and the temple. So, anyway, those are some of the references that at least comes to mind right now, Bradley.
6: Okay, the reason I'm asking, I was looking at the prophecies of the sun being turned to blood, and
1: mm-hmm.
6: I mean, the moon being turned to blood and the sun being dark, and I know those were signs in the sky back in the 1800s, but I was wondering if they could have had a dual application to World War II or some last day event.
1: Well, we know that Jesus, in speaking of end-time events in Matthew 24, says there will be wars and rumors of wars. Nation will rise against nation, kindred against kindred. So, you know, he did predict that the last few centuries, especially the last 200 or 300, would be a very violent time period where there would be war. And if you look at the past 100 years, you had World War I, which was the worst the world had ever seen, followed a few years later by World War II, which was just devastating. And then since then, there's been ongoing conflict or war just about every day somewhere on the globe. And even now, in the world today, there is conflict in different places. So That is a sign of the new of the soon coming of Christ.
6: Mm-hmm. Okay, thank you.
1: Thank you for your call. If you have a Bible-related question, our phone lines, we have, looks like, four lines that are still open. If you'd like to call, this would be a good time, friends. The number is 800-463-7297. 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
3: All right.
1: Who do we have next?
3: Next on the line is George, listening to us on the Internet from Freeport, Louisiana. George, you're on the air. Welcome to the program.
7: Oh, good evening, Pastor Ross.
1: Hi, George.
7: I'd like to say thank you for all the missionary work that Amazing Facts is doing. My wife was baptized yesterday from taking an online course.
1: Amen. All right.
7: Portuguese.
1: All right.
7: That was great.
1: Excellent.
7: My question goes towards Job.
1: Yes.
7: Job's children were adults, but Job offered sacrifice, I assume, for their sins. How is that possible, seeing that they were adults and they had to make up their own minds for their own salvation?
1: Ah, good question. You know, the sacrifices that Job offered for his sons and his daughters, it was a special sacrifice of intercession. Now, the Bible tells us that we need to pray for others. That is interceding on others' behalf. However, that doesn't remove their responsibility. They still need to ultimately choose to receive Christ as their personal Savior, and that was true of Job's children. But his sacrifices were sacrifices of intercession. In other words, he was praying, saying, Lord, please, do whatever you can to save my children. Now, somebody might wonder, well, if God wants to save our children, why do we need to pray and ask God to do that which he wants to do? Well, the way I understand it, based upon the book of Job, there is, as we know, the forces of good and the forces of evil. Satan and his angels, and then, of course, Christ and the good angels. And there is this great controversy taking place. Now, in this great controversy between the forces of good and the forces of evil, there are certain rules of engagement. Now, follow me closely. There are certain things that God will not allow Satan to do. And we can be very grateful for that. If Satan had his way, he would take the life of every Christian. God won't allow him to do that. If Satan could, he would possess every person with an evil spirit. But God will not allow him to do that. Now, if a person opens up the door, that's a different story. So God has limited Satan's power. Do you remember the story of Job where Satan came to this meeting in heaven? And God said, well, have you considered my servant Job? And Satan said, well, the reason he worships you is because you've blessed him. You've built this hedge of protection. So there are certain rules, certain things that Satan cannot do. But at the same time, God being a God of justice, he also holds back what he does. He'll also try and speak to us through his spirit and influence an individual. But there are certain things that he holds back. Otherwise, Satan will say, it's unfair, you're doing something to influence a person that I can't do. But when we pray for somebody else, when we intercede for a family member or a friend, that gives God the legal right to do more to try and reach that person than he otherwise would do if we didn't pray. And when Satan says, unfair, unfair, you're breaking the rules, you're not allowed to do that, God says, I have a legal right to do that. Because somebody is interceding on that person's behalf. Does that make sense?
7: That's wonderful. Yeah,
1: that's why intercessory prayer is so important. And that's what Job was doing for his children. He was interceding God on their behalf.
7: I understand now. Thank you very much.
1: All right. Thank you for your call, George. I think we have time for one more before the break.
3: All right. Next on the line is Russell from Louisiana, listening to us on Sirius Radio. Welcome to the program, Russell. You're on the air.
8: Good evening. Wonderful to be a part of your show and first-time caller. I've just got a quick question. I'll wait for your response off air. I was reading in, I guess it was 2 Chronicles, where God had sent a lying tongue or spirit into the prophets to deceive a king so that he would go forth into battle thinking he was going to be glorious. And I may be incorrect in what I'm saying, but I was just trying to find out. That's the first I've ever heard of anything quite like that, and it really kind of took me by surprise.
1: Okay, well, that's a good question. I think you're referring to a passage that you find in 2 Chronicles 18:21, and the story is also found in 1 Kings 22, verse 22, where it's describing a stubborn king who has rejected the counsel of a true prophet, and he's still wanting to do his own thing. And finally, God says, all right, well, if he's going to refuse to hear my counsel, I'm going to allow a lying spirit. I will send a lying spirit to speak to this prophet to tell the king what he wants to hear. Now, of course, God does not lie. God does not break his own commandment. But when the king refused to receive the counsel that God wanted to give him, God allowed or withdrew his protection and allowed this evil spirit to come and say the very thing the king wanted, which really resulted in a terrible tragedy for the king because he was going to go into battle. Yeah. And he and his army suffered a terrible defeat.
8: No, that's exactly. I just couldn't, a lying spirit, and I did not read that close enough. I should have realized that was probably sent by, he allowed.
1: That's right. He allowed
8: a spirit to overcome. Thank you so much for that clarity. It just kind of puzzled me for a couple of days.
1: That's
8: there.
1: A good question, yeah.
3: Well, you know, Russell, there's a parallel passage in the Scripture I'd like to share with you really quickly. In 2 Thessalonians chapter 2, you can look this up, verses 8 through 11 in particular, talking about the wicked's being revealed and whom the Lord shall consume with the spirit of his mouth. And it talks about in verse 10, and with all deceivableness of unrighteousness in them that perish, because they received not the love of the truth, that they might be saved, and for this cause God shall send them strong delusion that they should believe a lie. So if we're not embracing truth, the only alternative is a lie.
1: That's right. The vacuum is filled with evil. You know, that reminds me, Alan, Jesus told a parable about a man who has an evil spirit, and the evil spirit is cast out, and the house is swept and cleaned, and the evil spirit goes and finds others worse than he, and they come back and they find this person, you know, made whole, and then they come into him, and the second situation of the man is worse than the first. In other words, we need to fill the vacuum with Jesus.
3: Amen.
1: And if we're going to refuse to receive what God wants us to know, we're opening ourselves up to the influence of the enemy, the influence of Satan. So, important lesson, and that's a good question with reference to that passage of Scripture. You know, there is many more things that we'd like to share with you about the Bible and take a number of additional calls, but we're coming up on a break. You know, Alan, this is May the 11th today,
3: yes.
1: And it is Sunday, and that means it's Mother's Day. And we would just like to wish all of the mothers who are listening to the program this evening a very happy Mother's Day.
3: You bet.
1: And children and husbands, I hope you've taken time to take your wives or your mothers out for something special. 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You know, sometimes, Alan, we have questions with reference to Mary, the mother of Jesus, and her role and her work. We have a website dedicated to the subject of Mary, and it's called marytruth.com, www.marytruth.com. And for anybody wanting to learn more about what does the Bible say with reference to this godly woman, highly favored by God in order to give birth to the Christ, to the Savior of the world. But was she divine? Was she without sin? Well, take a look at what the Scripture says. Go to the website, marytruth.com. There is a book written by Pastor Doug Batchelor called The Mystery of Mary, the Mother of Jesus, and you can actually read that for free. There's also a video that you can watch dealing with the subject of Mary, and also a little bit about Mary Magdalene, another Mary that you can read about in the Gospels. 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
1: Hello, friends. You're back with Bible Answers Live, and as the name suggests, this is a live, interactive Bible study. 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My name is John Ross.
3: And I'm Alan Davis.
1: Pastor Doug Batchelor is out this evening, but we're live and we're on the air. 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We've got two lines that are currently open with your Bible questions. 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
3: All right, we've got Dean calling in from Kissimmee, Florida. 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Dean, you're on the air. Welcome to the program.
10: Thank you. I enjoy your show.
1: Thanks for calling.
10: Thanks. Thanks for taking my call. I guess my question, before I ask my question, I need to make sure that I have my timeline correct.
1: Okay.
10: In other words, now, in Genesis, when Eve encounters Satan in the Garden of Eden, you were speaking about Lucifer earlier and how he challenged God and God threw him out of heaven.
1: Yes,
10: and one third of the angels. Mm-hmm. So now this happened before he created Adam and Eve.
1: Correct. So let me give you a quick sequence. You have Satan coveting the position of God in heaven, and eventually he spreads his disloyalty to the other angels, and a third of the angels join Satan in his rebellion against God. Now, you might wonder, how do we know that it was a third of the angels? Well, the answer to that is found in Revelation chapter 12, where it speaks about the dragon Satan, who was able to deceive a third of the stars of heaven. In Revelation, stars represent angels. So Satan was able to deceive a third of the angels to join his rebellion. He was cast out of heaven, and then God created the earth. And then Satan came in the form of a serpent to the garden, and that's, of course, where he deceived Eve.
3: Now, one other piece just to understand this as well, Dean. Satan was expelled from heaven, but as we saw in Job, Satan still came up to the councils. But it was after the cross that we find in Revelation 12 that he was finally cast to the earth.
1: Right.
3: And now the dragon is wroth with the woman and with the remnant of her seed. And because he can't do anything anymore in heaven. His place is now gone. His fate was sealed at the cross.
1: So there is, if you like, a casting out of Satan and a casting down of Satan. Mm-hmm. And both of those ideas are found in Revelation chapter 12. I'm going to read verse 7, Revelation 12, 7. It says, "War broke out in heaven. Michael and his angels fought with the dragon and his angels fought. But they did not prevail, nor was there a place found for them in heaven any longer." So that's when Satan and his angels were cast out. Then verse 9 says, "So the great dragon was cast out, that old serpent called the devil and Satan, who deceives the whole world." He was cast out of heaven. But then at the cross it says, "He was cast into the earth, and his angels were cast out with him." And the reason we know that happened at the cross, because verse 10 says, "Then I heard a loud voice in heaven saying, now salvation and strength and the kingdom of our God and the power of his Christ has come.
3: Amen.
1: For the accuser of our brethren who accused them before our God day and night has been cast down." So Satan is cast out before the creation of the earth, but he's cast down when Jesus died on the cross.
10: Right. Okay. Yeah, that makes perfect sense. Could this happen again? I mean, would it be possible for angels to In other words, my concept of heaven is that sin is not allowed in heaven.
1: Okay. Yeah.
10: And
1: well, that's a good question.
10: Basically, Lucifer sinned in heaven. So
1: could it happen again?
10: Yeah.
1: Right. Well, that's a good question. The answer is no. It can't happen again.
3: And we'll find that in the scripture, too. If you read the first chapter of the book of Nahum, oftentimes very difficult to find, called the Minor Prophets, but what he has to say is not minor. In verse 9 specifically, he says, "What do you imagine against the Lord? He will make an utter end. Affliction shall not rise up the second time."
1: So in other words, what the Bible is telling us is once this whole experience with sin is over, sin, Satan, and sinners are gone at the end, final destruction of the wicked, you know, the angels have seen where sin leads. Those who are saved from the earth in heaven, we will know the consequences of sin. We've seen it firsthand. And throughout all eternity, the universe will be safe from that rebellion ever occurring again. So through Christ's sacrifice, not only has he saved those who put their faith in him, but he has also secured the universe for all eternity. That rebellion can never again occur.
3: And Revelation 21:4 also says, "And God shall wipe away all tears from their eyes." And this is after the 1,000 years. "And there shall be no more death, neither sorrow nor crying, neither shall there be any more pain, for the former things are passed away."
1: Amen. That's the promise that the Bible gives us.
3: Amen.
1: Does that help, Dean?
10: Oh, it helps a lot. Thank you so much. I just love you guys.
1: All right. Thanks so much for calling.
3: All right.
1: Who do we have next?
3: All right. Next, we have Andrew calling us from Dayton, Ohio, listening to us on the internet. And Andrew, you are on air. Welcome to the program.
11: Hello. Hey, thanks for having me on.
1: Thanks for calling. And your question this evening.
11: Yeah, my question is about just if you guys can point me to any scripture about the third angel's message.
1: Okay.
11: If you can just go ahead and point me on that.
1: Sure. Yeah, we do have some resources at Amazing Facts dealing with this. We have a whole series of actual Bible studies called the Amazing Facts Study Guides that go through a number of Bible teachings, but all of which could be found in the three angels' messages. Now, let me say something real briefly about the three angels' messages for those who are listening and you might be wondering, what's that? You'll find the three angels' messages in Revelation chapter 14, and it is God's last warning message that goes to all the world just before the second coming of Christ. How do we know that? Well, immediately following the proclamation of the three angels' messages in Revelation 14, the very next thing that John sees in vision is a symbolic picture of the second coming of Christ. Jesus is described as coming to reap the harvest of the earth. According to Matthew 13, the harvest of the earth is the second coming of Christ. So there is a message that goes to all the world, to every nation, kindred, tongue, and people. It's the everlasting gospel. And then this first angel's message says, "Fear God, give glory to him, the hour of his judgment has come, and worship him that made the heavens, the earth, the sea, and the springs of water." So the first angel's message defines true worship and brings people to a realization of a judgment hour. Then you have the second angel's message, which says Babylon is fallen, is fallen. And if you look in Revelation chapter 17, Babylon is the name given to a woman. In Bible prophecy, a woman represents a church. So there is a falling away from the truth of God's word in the last days. And it will have a religious guise. And so the second angel's message warns us about this falling away from truth. Then the third angel says, "If anyone worships the beast or his image, or receives his mark in his forehead or in his hand, the same shall drink of the wine of the wrath of God." The third angel's message warns us against false worship. So the first angel defines true worship. The third angel warns us against false worship. And the second angel shows us how a person can go from true worship to false worship. It's through the false doctrines of Babylon that you read about in Revelation chapter 17. So the issue at the end of time is going to revolve around worship. Who are we going to worship? Are we going to worship God? And the way that we worship him is by having faith in him and being obedient to his commandments. Or do we worship the beast power of Revelation by obeying the commandments of the beast above the commandments of God? So the key issue at the time revolves around worship. Those who worship God, they end up with the seal of God. Those who worship the beast end up with the mark of the beast.
3: And just to piggyback on that a little bit for you, Andrew, the really key ingredient to what Pastor Ross is talking about lies in that first angel's message. And I would encourage you to do a thorough study on what it means to fear God and to give glory to Him. That will reveal so much about what the third angel's message is all about, and because it contrasts what the beast and its image really
1: Absolutely.
3: Is. We do have a recently posted video by Pastor Doug on our AmazingFacts.org website called The Mark of the Beast. It's a little under 5 minutes. You can kind of get a tasting of what that's all about.
1: Just go to AmazingFacts.org or AmazingFacts.com, type in the little search bar there, Mark of the Beast, and you'll be able to not only see this short video, but there's a whole sermon series dealing with the subject. And we also, Andrew, have a study guide we'll be happy to send you called, and this is what it's called, Angel Messengers from Space. And okay. It's all about the three angels'
11: right,
1: messages.
11: I actually had one more thing to say.
1: Sure.
11: I think, yeah, you answered my question really good, but, you know, thanks to Amazing Facts, I've chosen to be with Christ.
3: Amen.
11: And I just want to thank you guys for your ministry.
1: Oh, thank you. It's always encouraging to hear those positive testimonies
11: Absolutely.
1: Of what God's doing in the lives of people. That's what it's all about. Yeah. Andrew, you might want to give us a call on our resource line. Ask for that study guide on the three angels' messages. And the number
11: okay.
1: to call for that
3: is 800-835-6747. Again, 800-835-6747. Thank you, Andrew, for your call.
1: Who do we have next?
3: Next, we have Michael listening to us on the internet from Henderson, Kentucky. He's a repeat caller. Michael, welcome to the program. You're on the air.
12: Hey, Pastor Ross. How are you?
1: Hey, doing well, Michael. And your question tonight?
12: My Bible question tonight is, will this earth be the new heaven when Jesus comes back?
1: Oh, good question. Revelation chapter 21, John describes
12: right.
1: a new heavens and a new earth. And it talks about how all things will be made new. The new earth is the earth that we have now. This earth will be recreated after the fires of hell purify the earth, that you can read about in Revelation chapter 20. When it says the new heavens, now there are three heavens that the Bible speaks of. You've got the first heaven, that's the atmosphere where the birds fly. You've got the second heaven, that's where the stars are. And then you have the third heaven, that's the dwelling place of God. So in Revelation 21, when it speaks about a new heavens, it's not talking about the second heaven or the third heaven, but it's talking about the first heaven, which is our atmosphere. We've polluted our atmosphere, and so God gets to create a brand new atmosphere when he creates a brand new earth, a new atmosphere filled with clean, refreshing, glorious air. So that's the heavens that Revelation 21 talks about. Does that help, Michael?
12: Yeah, do you have a free offer concerning about that?
1: Oh, good question. Yes,
3: we actually do. We have a free offer called Heaven. Is it for real?
1: That's a great one,
3: and,
1: yeah.
3: And you can get that by calling our resource number at 800-835-6747.
12: All right, thank you.
1: You're welcome. Who do we have next?
3: All right, listening to us on WMCA out of New York is Karen. Karen, welcome to the program. You're on the air.
13: Yes, hello.
1: Hi, Karen.
13: Yes, you mentioned that the Jews' rejection of Christ suspended them
1: from
13: divine
1: protection. You might have to turn
13: protection.
1: You might have to turn down your radio in the background. We're picking up an echo.
13: You suspended them from divine protection. How do you contrast that with the fact that these individuals who conducted the Inquisition that executed about 72 million Jews, and those individuals who conducted the Holocaust that executed 6 million Jews, hold a theology contrary to their action? Or is it that it does correlate with their action because inflicting suffering leads to Christian redemption?
1: Okay, good question.
3: That is a good question.
1: You know, we need to be very careful when we're trying to make judgment on an individual, because God knows the heart. You're right. Throughout the Dark Ages, the church at the time that united with the state was the most cruelest persecuting power. And this is not just something that we're saying. I mean, history is clear that during the Dark Ages, the Church of Rome persecuted millions. And it did so in the name of Christ, in the name of God. So God has been used by all different entities to do things that is totally opposed to what the Bible teaches and to what God stands for. Karen, are you there?
14: Yes, I'm there. I have a second question.
1: Yes.
14: Okay. It says in the scriptures that God is not a man that he should lie.
1: Correct.
14: Now that God has become a man, Jesus, does that give him license to lie?
1: No, God never lies. And there's two ways to look at it. Number one, God doesn't lie in that he is honest. And secondly, God cannot lie because whatever God says, it always happens. In

0: without sin. Mm-hmm. And I think it goes without much argument, if any at all, that a lie is a sin, no matter how small it might be.
1: Right. Does that make sense, Karen?
2: I'm listening to you. I do disagree with you that the Jews' rejection of Christ suspended them from divine protection, because if you read the Fox Book of Martyrs, there's Christians that were also executed.
1: Oh, absolutely.
0: Oh, that's true.
1: Just because somebody suffers at the hand of another doesn't mean they rejected God.
2: I don't understand the concept of divine protection, really.
1: Well, if you look in the Old Testament, there were times when God intervened on behalf of his people, Israel, in miraculous ways. When Israel rejected God's commandments, other countries came in and conquered them. For example, the Babylonians 600 years before Christ. And they realized it was because of the rejection of God and disobedience to his commandments that his protection was withdrawn and they suffered defeat. However, having said that, just because a person goes through trials or gives his life for God doesn't mean that they've rejected God. Does that make sense?
2: I'm listening to you.
1: Okay.
2: All right. Thank you very much.
1: Thank you
2: for calling,
1: Karen.
0: All right. Thank you, Karen.
1: Who do we have next?
0: Next we have on the line is Gabriel. Listen to us from Clinton, Michigan on WMUZ. Gabriel, you're on the air. Welcome to the program.
3: Hi, how are you?
1: Doing well. And your question this evening?
3: Yeah, quick question. I have a question about the wedding.
1: Yes.
3: That Jesus came at first time and performed a miracle.
1: Okay, the wedding at Cana of Galilee.
3: Correct. And when I became a Christian, I ended up stopping drinking alcohol beverages because based on the way I understood in the Bible is that we must stay away from it because it will bring you trouble.
1: Sure.
3: Now, most of my friends drink alcohol, and their excuse is, the reason they're drinking is because Jesus made wine, and of course I'm going to drink alcohol because it's not bad. Mm. But the question is, did Jesus really make a beverage alcohol for the people at the wedding?
1: Okay, well, good question. The answer is no, that was not an alcoholic drink. Now, let me tell you why, mm-hmm. All right? First of all, the Old Testament tells us wine is a mocker and strong drink is raging. Whoever is deceived thereby is not wise. So that's the first point that we need to note. Secondly, if you read occasions in Scripture where people drank alcohol or wine, fermented wine, things didn't turn out too good for them. For example, think of Noah. Noah drank wine and some bad things happened to him, and as a result, one of his sons as well. You have Lot, who drank wine after the destruction of Sodom and Gomorrah, and bad things happened to him, and the list goes on and on. So it's not a good idea that anyone should allow their minds to be altered with any kind of chemical. But what about the wedding in Cana of Galilee? The word wine in the Bible can represent grape juice or just the juice of the vine. It's not always alcoholic. Now, if you read the story here, Jesus is performing this miracle at a wedding. He's turning water into wine. And then the wine is taken to the governor of the feast. And the governor says, usually people put out the better wine first and then later on the inferior, but you have kept the best until last. Or what's the best? The best was the freshly squeezed grape juice. Mm-hmm. In Bible times, they had a way of dehydrating grape juice and forming it into a type of paste. And they could add water, mix it, and it would be grape juice, but it wouldn't be as good as the freshly squeezed grape juice. So in the story, the governor of the feast says, man, you've got the freshly squeezed juice. Usually you put that out first, but you've kept that until last. Something else interesting is this miracle took place just before the Passover, and it was instructed to the Jews that they were to remove all leaven or yeast from their dwellings. And yeast was used to ferment grape juice back in Bible times, and it's still used today. So, and then also there's a number of object lessons in that first miracle that Jesus performed. It was really a manifestation of his sacrifice. The water turning into wine was a symbol of Christ's blood that would be shed on the cross to allow the wedding supper of the Lamb, the bride being the church and the groom being Christ, to take place. And the governor of the feast represents God the Father. There's tremendous symbolisms in that story. But no, Jesus didn't make something that the Bible tells us is a mocker and deceives.
3: And that's exactly what I told them. But they always come to that one excuse where Jesus made the wine, and that's pretty much enough. And I try to tell them, like, there's two different wine in the Bible. You just have to, like, don't confuse which one is which.
1: Exactly.
3: And, when, they, I mean, all, and they, all, and also bring

0: bring up saying that, well, one of the disciples told him to drink a little wine for your stomach. But and I understand that, that nowadays a lot of alcohol they use as medication, and that's fine. But it's not as to take it and to enjoy it, and that's even more risky.
1: No, no, that's different. Yeah, sometimes
0: take it as a medication.
1: Right. Sometimes that's used as justification to drink alcohol, and like you said, that was a medical advice that was being given because
0: right.
1: of some stomach ailment. But, you know, I think the short of it is when you read the context of the passage of Scripture, you can come to a clear understanding just based on the weight of evidence, what is being presented. You won't find the word grape juice anywhere in the Bible. The word is used for wine. So we need to look at the context. Was this fermented wine? Now, there is the word used, strong drink, and there's no question
0: right.
1: with reference to that as being fermented. But the word wine, you have to look at the context to see if it's fermented mm-hmm. or whether it's pure grape juice. You know, we have a book called Alcohol and the Christian that goes into this in much greater detail, gives you a lot of passages of Scripture. If you'd call our resource line, just ask for the book Alcohol and the Christian. We'll be happy to send it out to you.
0: All right. Well, thank you so much. You've been very helpful, and glad you guys are bringing out the worst to everybody.
1: Well, thank you for calling.
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1: All right, I think we have time for one or two more calls. Who do we have next?
2: All right, next we have listening to us on WMCA, Alex from Brooklyn, New York. Alex, you're on the air. Welcome to the program.
3: Hi.
1: Hi, Alex. Thanks
3: Good
1: for your
3: evening.
1: Call.
3: Thanks for accepting my call. My question is, were the Canaanites black?
1: Okay, well, you know, you have the descendants of Noah, Shem, Ham, and Japheth, and
3: right.
1: then after the Tower of Babel, it says God confused their languages, and so smaller groups began to migrate to different places. Those who went down south into Africa, because of small family units and small tribes moving, certain character traits became dominant, and also because of environmental factors. It's a lot hotter in Africa than in Northern Europe, and so certain character traits grew to dominance, and that's where the various races come from.
3: Okay.
1: So, yeah, the Canaanites would be considered not necessarily from Africa, but darker skinned than maybe the Europeans.
3: The Canaanites?
1: Yes. Those are the ones living in the area of Cana, yes. But
3: and
1: not
3: where
1: not in the sense
3: be?
1: Of the African. That would probably be Middle Eastern, if you were to try and categorize it today. A Middle Eastern look, like an Arab.
3: Like an Arab.
1: Correct.
3: All right. Thank you very much.
1: All right. Thank you for your call, Alex. Do we have time for one more?
2: Yeah, I think we do. Listening to us from the Bronx, New York on WMCA is Henry. Henry, welcome to the program. You're on the air.
1: Hi, Henry.
4: Yes,
1: we've got about a minute.
4: You?
1: Good, thanks.
4: Yeah, all right. My question is, in the book of Revelation, before Christ comes back, all the prophecies that he spoke of, will they be fulfilled before he comes back or after when he comes back the second time?
1: Okay, good question. Some of the prophecies will be fulfilled before Jesus comes. And if you want to sort of divide the book up, the prophecies contained in Revelation from chapter 1 through to chapter 20, or the end of chapter 19, beginning of chapter 20, for the most part, there are some exceptions, but for the most part, they refer to events before the second coming of Christ. And then chapter 20 talks about the 1,000-year period, sometimes called the millennium, and that happens after Jesus comes. And then the end of chapter 20 talks about events associated with the end of the millennium, and then chapter 21 talks about the new heavens and the new earth, and you have the final judgment described at the end of Revelation chapter 20, and then the rest of the book deals with issues after Jesus comes. So hopefully that helps. Just kind of give you a little bit of a guide of how Revelation is divided up. Well, friends, you can hear the music playing there in the background. We have run out of time. We thank you for your calls. It's always a great privilege to be able to study the Bible with you. If you weren't able to call, give us a call next week. Until then, may God bless.
5: 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Hello, friends. We hope you've enjoyed this episode of Bible Answers Live. Amazing Facts believes strongly in the Great Commission given by Christ to share the wonderful news of salvation to the entire world. 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
9: Hi, boys and girls, this is Uncle Dan.
10: And I'm Aunt Carol. Welcome, everyone.
9: We're so glad you joined us today for the second half of our story about George Washington Carver.
10: As you may remember from last time, one freezing December night when George was just a baby, he, his mother, and his older sister were kidnapped by some men known as the Night Riders.
9: These Night Riders would kidnap slaves and take them into the southern states, where they would sell them for a high price.
10: But George's owner, Moses Carver, was able to get George back by trading his racehorse for him.
9: Now the Carvers were kind people. They gave George a good home until he was 14.
10: George then moved to the nearby town of Neosho, Missouri, to attend a school for black people.
9: For about the next 10 years, he moved from town to town, from state to state, working a few months at a time until at last he completed high school.
10: We'll find out if George was able to find a way to continue his education in college in today's story, Why the Peanut.
11: At last, after difficult years of work and study, George Carver had finished high school, and now he was going to college. In the summer, before time for college to start, he made a nostalgic trip back to his boyhood home to visit the kindly old Aunt Mariah and Uncle Andy and Moses and Susan Carver. Then the trip back to Kansas, and finally he was standing expectantly before the principal of Highland College with his letter of acceptance in his hand.
12: Yes?
13: I'm George W. Carver, sir. I've come to enroll at Highland.
12: There must be some mistake.
13: But I have your letter here, sir. It says...
12: I don't care what it says. You didn't tell me you were a Negro. We don't take Negroes here.
11: Day had turned to night, and the wind blew cold. But George didn't feel the wind. He felt only the terrible, stinging hurt deep inside him. He walked on and on, trying to sort out his thoughts. What should he do now? He wanted to leave this town, this place of his humiliation and defeat, but his money was gone. He would have to stay here for now and work. Rake yards, wash and iron clothes, cook, anything until he could get enough money to leave. Finally, in weary, bitter exhaustion, George crept into a barn and slowly a troubled sleep overtook him. The next day...
14: Good morning. I understand you're looking for work.
13: Yes, sir. I can do most anything.
14: My name's Frank Beeler. I have a fruit farm just outside town, and I could use some help with the picking.
13: I can pick fruit.
14: You got yourself a job. You can ride out to the farm with me and begin work immediately.
13: Good morning, Mr. Beeler.
14: Good morning, George. The first thing we'll do today is mend that west fence. Then, if there's time, I want you to go with me to the west. Now, this morning, George, I'd like you to take the man and start picking in the east orchard.
13: Yes, sir.
11: George threw himself into his work, trying to forget the hurt and disappointment. But somehow, this time, he couldn't. Always before, he had had the courage to meet the obstacles in his path. But this time, hurt and discouragement seemed to destroy his spirit. The Beelers felt sorry for George and tried to draw him into their circle of friends.
14: Tomorrow's Sunday, and the wife and I were wondering if you'd like to go to church with us.
13: Oh, yes, sir. I'd like that, Mr. Beeler.
15: My husband has told me about your experience at the college, George. I'd like you to know we don't approve of what they did. But the question is, what are you going to do now?
13: I don't know, Mrs. Beeler. I don't know.
14: Of course, you can stay and work here on our farm as long as you want to. You seem to have a way with living things.
13: Thank you, sir.
15: Have you ever thought of having a farm of your own?
13: Oh, no, I couldn't do that. Not now. As you know, I don't have enough money to buy a farm.
15: Well, you wouldn't have to buy a farm. You could homestead.
13: Homestead?
15: Yes, the land in western Kansas. They call the Great American Desert. It's free to anyone who'll farm it for 5 years.
13: I don't know, Mrs. Beeler.
14: Now, our son, Frank, is homesteading in western Kansas. He started a store. Now there's even a little town there named after him. Beeler. I'm sure he'd show you how to get started if you'd go out there.
15: If you're interested, George, I'll write Frank and I'll let him know you're coming.
13: I'll think it over. And thank you for your kind offer.
11: Think it over he did. And soon, with the supplies needed to work the prairie sod, George started west. He found 160 acres of free land 2 miles south of Beeler, and there, with the help of Frank Beeler, George built his sod house, moved in, and got down to the serious business of prairie farming. All his life, George had had to rough it, but he was hardly prepared for the tough life of a prairie farmer. During the winter, fierce blizzards shrieked down from the north, snowing so hard a man could become lost and frozen to death a few feet from his front door. In the spring, crops would grow straight and tall, only to wither from the heat of scorching hot summer winds and cloudless burning skies. The solitude and the slow cadence of passing seasons began to heal George's wounded spirit, and gradually a strong desire to try again returned to haunt him. Thus it was that after about 2 years, he left the Kansas prairie and, traveling first east and then north, came to the little town of Winterset, Iowa. Here, after church one Sunday, Dr. John Milholland and his wife befriended George and invited him to their home. That afternoon, as Mrs. Milholland sat down to the piano and began to play, memories of dreams and forgotten ambitions flooded over George. The voice of Aunt Mariah Watkins came out of the past to echo again in his memory.
16: Someday you must be like Lizzie. Go out and learn all you can. Then come back and teach our people. They're starving for learning. Starving for learning.
11: And he knew he must try again to enter college. A teacher from Simpson College at Indianola, Iowa, wrote,
17: "He came to Indianola with a satchel full of poverty and a burning zeal to know everything."
11: Dr. Edmund Holmes looked at the young black man standing nervously before him, then again at papers George Carver had placed on his desk. Finally, he spoke.
18: "Your records clearly indicate your qualifications for college. Welcome to Simpson."
13: "Thank you, sir."
11: And with those few words, George was admitted to college. He registered for such classes as mathematics, composition, grammar, and entomology. But more than anything else, he wanted to study art. Since his boyhood on the Carver's Missouri farm, George had drawn pictures with anything available, juice from pokeberries or just a sharp stick, carefully duplicating the flowers that he so loved. In great excitement and expectation, he presented himself to Miss Budd, the art teacher.
19: We'll give you a chance to see if you have what it takes to be an artist. You may paint for 2 weeks. At that time, I will examine your work and determine if you should continue. George, I've called you to my office because I felt I owed it to you to discuss your painting with you.
13: You mean you think I'm not good enough?
19: No, George. In fact, your paintings of cactus and flowers are some of the finest I've ever seen. You have great talent, and that's the problem.
13: What do you mean?
19: I mean, what are your plans for the future?
13: To paint, to be an artist.
19: George, I'm going to be frank with you. At best, very few artists can earn a living from their artwork. You're a Negro. You stand almost no chance to be a financially successful artist.
13: I can earn my living doing other work.
19: I have a suggestion. I think you should give it some consideration.
13: Yes?
19: I took the liberty of showing some of your pictures of plants to my father, and I told him of your interest and skill with plants. He's a professor of horticulture at Iowa Agricultural College at Ames. He believes you would have a great future in agriculture. He thinks you should come to Ames. So do I.
11: Give up his dreams of becoming an artist? Of maybe studying in Paris? It was a terrible decision for George. During the weeks and months to come, it weighed heavily on his mind. Finally, he knew what he must do. He set out for Ames and arrived with the semester already in progress. No one knew of an available room for the new student.
20: What's this I hear about no room being available for Carver?
21: Well, I've checked everywhere, Professor Wilson, and everything seems to be full.
20: Well, send him here to me. He can have my office. We'll start right now to move my books and papers upstairs. And you see to it a cot and chest are brought in here this very afternoon.
21: Yes, sir, Professor Wilson. Right away.
11: And so George moved into the office of the man who in 6 years was to go to Washington to serve as Secretary of Agriculture under Presidents McKinley, Theodore Roosevelt, and William H. Taft. George poured himself heart and soul into his studies, and in 1894 graduated near the top of his class, earning a Bachelor of Science degree with a thesis entitled Plants as Modified by Man.
22: Congratulations, George. What do you think you'll do now? Do you have a job?
13: Yes and no. I was offered a job by a florist, but I didn't take it. I didn't struggle for my education in order to arrange flowers for the day.
22: Maybe you ought to stay and I'll work on your master's degree.
13: Maybe. I have applied for a job as assistant botanist to Dr. Pamel at the college experiment station, but I'm not counting on it. After all, there'll be many qualified applicants, and there's never been a colored man on the faculty before.
22: Oh, I think you stand a good chance of getting the job. Good luck to you, George.
23: Come in. Oh, come in, Carver. Have a chair.
13: Thank you, Dr. Pamel.
23: I called you in because I want to know what your plans are.
13: Well, I thought maybe some school might give me a job teaching.
23: Oh, well, I should hope not. Because I have a job for you, I want you to be my assistant. How would you like to take charge of the greenhouse?
13: Oh, I would. I would indeed. And thank you very much, sir.
11: Dr. Pamel considered George one of his most brilliant students. And for his part, George felt amply rewarded with his new job. He was soon hybridizing whole families of fruits and plants, rendering them resistant to fungus attack, and at the same time working on his master's degree, which he received in 1896. He loved his work, and for the first time in his life, he began to feel happy and content. Yet sometimes in the stillness of night, or on his daily pre-dawn walks, he would ask himself,
13: Is this really God's plan for me? Am I doing all I can for my people? If only I could be sure.
11: Then one day, a letter was placed on George's desk. It was from Tuskegee, Alabama. He opened it and read,
13: "I cannot offer you money, position, or fame. I offer you in their place work, hard, hard work. The task of bringing a people from degradation, poverty, and waste to full manhood."
11: The letter was from Booker T. Washington. At last, George Carver knew God's plan for him.
0: We'll return to our story in just a moment, but first we want to let you know that we have many other true stories about famous people who've made a positive difference, and these are available to download from our website or on CDs.
2: Now, we know from all the letters you kids send us that you love the stories, but moms and dads, do you know that in addition to being great entertainment, teachers and homeschooling parents tell us that our dramatized stories make history come alive for their kids? They're kind of like that proverbial spoonful of sugar that makes the medicine go down. Kids love listening to the exciting stories and just learn their history painlessly in the process.
0: And to make a great thing even better, we also have activity books to go along with many of our albums.
2: That's right. For example, we've mentioned before that we have a very popular CD album called The Heritage of Our Country,
0: which contains stories about Thomas Edison, Booker T. Washington, the Wright brothers, and Benjamin Franklin, just to name a few.
2: Well, the activity books contain puzzles, projects, pictures, and more, which are keyed to each story.
0: Which is to say, they're packed full of fun that expands the learning experience.
2: Exactly. And you adults will appreciate the separate teacher's guide complete with answer keys, which comes in the front pocket of the binder.
0: If you'd like more information about our historical stories and our activity books, please visit our website at yourstoryhour.org. That's O-R-G. 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
2: Or call us for a free catalog. 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
2: And now it's time to find out just what happens next in today's story, Why the Peanut?
11: The train huffed and puffed its way along the endless silver rails, traveling farther and farther south. Outside his window, George Carver witnessed the unchanging panorama of an endless sea of white cotton, dotted here and there with the leaning, drab, one-room shanties of the people even now bent low harvesting the crop. Their black faces came up for only a moment to look at the passing train. But that was time enough for George to see the helpless, tired longing in their eyes. The enormity of the task before him was overwhelming, but these were his people. And so, in a reply to Dr. Washington's offer of a $1,500 annual salary, George had written,
13: "To this end, I have been preparing myself for these many years."
3: Whoa. Here we are, Professor Carver. I'll take your bags to your room and then show you to Dr. Washington's office.
11: George slowly surveyed the campus of Tuskegee Institute. Surrounding him on every side was only sand and bare yellow clay, with gullies so deep a horse could be lost in them. The buildings were all frame shacks, except for one new one of homemade brick. Presently, he was ushered into Dr. Booker T. Washington's office.
4: What do you think about school?
13: There seems to be much yet to be done.
4: Yes, there is. But we've made a start.
13: And a good start. I only hope I may be helpful.
4: I can teach our students to read and write, to make a shoe, to build. Well, no doubt you've noticed our brick building. Every brick of it was made with our own hands. I can teach them that. But I can't teach them to grow food. And so they starve. That's your job, George Carver. Teach them to grow food.
13: With God's help, I will do that.
4: Look out that window. See that churn under that tree? That's your dairy. So far, your department is just a plan on paper, and your lab is in your head.
13: It's a start. I'll manage.
4: You'll have 13 students in your class. Reluctant students because... All they know about farming is back-breaking, unrewarding labor.
13: I'll endeavor to show them farming is both interesting and rewarding.
10: And so, a few mornings later, 13 students followed Professor Carver to the school junk heap.
13: This looks like just a pile of junk to you. You do not see a laboratory here, but it nevertheless exists. I want you to pull out of here all of the bottles, pans, jar lids, flat irons, wire, metal, and boxes you find.
10: Exhausting all the possibilities of the school dump, they moved into town, scavenging from every back alley and junk pile in sight. Finally, it was all assembled, and then before their eyes, a miracle happened. Ink bottles with a cork and a string for a wick became Bunsen burners. Old and chipped bottles were turned into beakers and retorts. Jar lids held chemicals, and a lantern provided light for the microscope. Then George Carver turned his attention to the apparently worthless, cottoned-out 20 acres the Institute called a farm. One day, he took the class out to the kitchen garbage pile and explained.
13: They say this is the worst land in all Alabama, and I think they're right. Yet, every poor farmer for hundreds of miles around has land almost as poor. They can't afford to buy fertilizer, so we must use this 20 acres as an object lesson. We here must show them how to rebuild their soil using the resources available to them. On my walk this morning, I passed this garbage pile. As you can see, growing out of the midst of the garbage is one of the best pumpkin vines to be found. Notice the fine, fat pumpkins. We throw away every day some of the richest plant food. It's there in the garbage pile. It's in the woods as leaf mold and in the hollows as muck. It's all around us as weeds. We're going to gather up this free fertilizer and put it into a compost pile. In the spring, we'll spread it on the soil.
10: And in the spring, he announced to the class they would plant not cotton, as everyone expected, but instead...
13: Cowpeas.
1: Cowpeas? What are they good for?
13: Most plants rob the soil of the nitrogen so necessary for plant growth. Cotton uses large quantities of nitrogen, while cowpeas, as do other legumes, have the ability to put nitrogen back into the soil.
10: In 1896, the 20 acres had yielded 5 bales of cotton and 120 bushels of sweet potatoes. But the second year, production was 265 bushels of sweet potatoes per acre. And when cotton was planted, the yield was an unheard-of 500-pound bale per acre. Farmers, black and white, and students alike were astounded. Soon, the small class of 13 grew to 76. And on the third Tuesday of every month, 25 to 50 farmers came to the Farmers Institute to learn from George Carver. But even this, he realized, was woefully inadequate. He must reach more of the desperately poor who lived out beyond where the roads ended. He sought out Booker T. Washington.
4: Yes, Carver, I agree completely. We must reach more of these farmers. But how? Oh, we could publish more bulletins. But that would do little good because, as you know, most of these people can't read.
13: Yes, I know. But there is one thing we could do. Huh? We could take the school to them.
4: Take the school to them? Yes. Yes. I believe that's our answer.
13: I'll need a mule and a wagon and a few tools and seeds.
4: You shall have it. You shall have it.
10: On weekends, George Carver set out to bring the school to Alabama's impoverished tenant farmers. Now he could do more than tell them what to do. He could show them. He slept in their cabins and ate at their tables, often providing much of the food. Over and over again, he would tell them,
13: "Set aside a little of your ground for a vegetable garden. A good garden will free you from the plantation store. Save your money. Save just a nickel every working day. And at the end of a year, you can buy 3 acres and have a little cash left. Give your ground rest from cotton.
5: plant sweet potatoes for 3 years. This will give you food for your tables all year, and the potato vines can be fed to your animals. Then when you plant cotton again, your yield will be greatly increased.
11: Along with the advice, he gave them seeds and showed them how to plant and care for the new crops. Often, before their astonished eyes, he would eat a red, ripe tomato. You see, they thought tomatoes were poison and not fit for food. He showed them how to make soap, and from sweet potatoes too stringy to eat, he made a superior starch. He taught them to preserve their food and to beautify their drab dwellings with paint made from native red and yellow clays. He passed out flower seeds with this advice.
5: Plant these in your dooryard. A flower is God's silent messenger.
11: And every day he wore a flower in his lapel.
4: Are we making any progress with the farmers, George?
5: Yes. It's slow, but I think some are beginning to understand the value of crop rotation and fertilization.
4: King Cotton has a stranglehold on them. That's the only cash crop they've ever grown. I have a plan to grow.
5: I can't hope to change their minds about cotton, but something's coming that will. The boll weevil.
4: Yeah, I've heard about that little bug.
5: It's already eaten its way across Texas cotton fields and will soon be here. There's no stopping it.
4: What are you suggesting the farmers do?
5: Plant peanuts.
4: Goobas? A monkey food, they call it.
5: Yes, I know. But peanuts are a good food. And they produce well on their cottoned-out soil. Already some farmers are growing them.
19: Dr. Carver?
5: Yes, ma'am. Please come in and sit down. Now, what can I do for you?
19: I'm a widow, and I have a farm outside town a ways. I heard you talk one day about growing peanuts, so I planted them, and they grew good, just like you said. But what do I do now? There's nobody wants to buy them.
11: George didn't know how to answer the woman, nor the other farmers who came to him with the same problem. He felt heartsore and guilty. He had not foreseen this problem. He must develop a market for the peanut. In the solitude of his beloved woodland, he was to ask this question.
5: Mr. Creator, why did you make the peanut?
11: And with the Lord and a handful of peanuts, he went back to his lab and set to work to find the answer. Soon he was demonstrating a wealth of new products, all made from peanuts. Candy and peanut butter, flour, ink, dyes, shoe polish, creosote, salve, shaving cream, fine quality paper from the skins of peanuts, soil conditioner, insulating board, fuel briquettes, and imitation marble were just a few of the over 300 products he eventually developed from the lowly peanut. At last, the stranglehold of King Cotton was broken as farmers, black and white, began to benefit from the new markets created. And what of the man who had accomplished all this? Did he acquire wealth, fame, position? Fame, yes. Scientists, statesmen, kings, and common people the world over sought his advice and help. Henry Ford used to come regularly to Tuskegee to visit his friend George Carver. Congress listened spellbound for hours as he explained the marvels of the peanut. He had the friendship of Presidents Teddy Roosevelt, Calvin Coolidge, and Franklin Delano Roosevelt. Did he acquire wealth? Thomas Edison offered him a yearly salary exceeding $100,000. But George Carver turned down this and many other appealing offers of money over the years. And what about position? Years before, in a letter to Booker T. Washington, he had written,
5: "No individual has any right to come into the world and go out of it without leaving behind him distinct and legitimate reasons for having passed through it. I pray my work at Tuskegee becomes my reason for living."
11: And indeed it did become his reason for living. For in spite of many offers to work in modern, expensively furnished laboratories, he worked the rest of his life at Tuskegee for the original salary of $1,500 a year. And much of this he gave to deserving students or returned back to the college. But in a larger sense, who is wealthier than he who has God and his fellow man for his friends? And who can have a higher position than he who gives himself to improve the lives of people the world over? Surely, in this sense, George Washington Carver reached the pinnacle of human success.
2: He was quite a man, wasn't he, Uncle Dan?
0: I'll say. His achievements benefit us all in more ways than one.
2: Moms and dads, we have scores of other stories about great men and women that introduce worthy role models to our boys and girls who will become our future leaders.
0: Real heroes for them to emulate.
2: So visit our website at yourstoryhour.org and order an album or download some stories to inspire your kids.
0: That's yourstoryhour.org.
2: Goodbye for now.
0: And God bless.
6: This has been Your Story Hour, building for a better tomorrow.
2: This is Aunt Carol.
6: And Uncle Dan saying,
2: goodbye, everyone. See you again next time.

0: Seems like the closer we get to the end of the story, the more I want to stretch it out, so I can spend as much time as possible with you fine people. But unfortunately, if I did that with this particular story, we might never get to the end. There's so much going on, and more yet to come. With Charles Winthrop's daughter being kidnapped by a group of money-hungry criminals, and then, the evening after Mrs. Winthrop arrives, her being kidnapped, well, you can imagine that that quiet little town of Sugar Creek had got more than it could handle. And then, we were thinking that this must be about the biggest adventure we'd been in, at least so far as who was involved in all. Mr. Winthrop was an important landowner, and he had other businesses, too, that kept him flying all over the world. And his daughter, Cindy, hardly saw him, except maybe to say hello. And then her mom. Well, it was pretty much known that Louise Winthrop had a drinking problem. Oh, not so bad that she had to go to the hospitals and such, but bad enough that it caused a lot of family problems. She was always going off on these long vacations. So, little Cindy never saw too much of her either. Kind of saddens my heart when I think that just a couple of miles up the road, there was a little girl as sweet as Cindy Winthrop, having so little family love, and not learning about the wonders of the Lord like I did from the cradle on up. But then, you know, the Lord works in mysterious ways. And it seems like this kidnapping story turns out to be more than just an adventure. But then I'm skipping ahead of myself. Now, it was early afternoon, and the gang had all come over to my house the night before for a savage party. Gone home, done their chores, and then were picked up by Big Jim in his car and headed for the sheriff's office.
1: Can't this thing go any faster?
2: Not when the speed limit's 20 miles an hour. You'd rather walk?
1: Oh, no, I was just wondering.
3: What do you think the sheriff was to see us for?
4: A sheriff always has meetings with his deputies.
5: Yeah, but didn't Mrs. Winthrop say he didn't want us to help?
6: Yeah, that's true, but something must have happened. All I know is the sheriff wanted us down there fast, and that's what we're doing.
2: Maybe it's our job to deliver the money to the cemetery.
4: Deliver the money and not be able to catch the skunks? I'd rather die.
3: That's no way for a deputy to talk.
4: $10,000. You know how much $10,000 can buy?
1: Well, when milk's 5 cents a quart, 10,000's a lot of cream.
4: Hey, that's very poetic.
5: It was?
4: Yeah.
1: Seems like we're never gonna get there.
2: You know, for someone who only last week was walking most of the time or riding his bicycle, you sure are making a lot of demands on old Jessica.
1: Jessica who? Oh, you gave her a name.
5: Every car's got to have a name. But why Jessica?
6: And she's really the only girl I know.
7: It's not saying much for your social life.
6: Well, give me a chance. I'm only 16. Right now, I'm going to look for a place to park.
7: Hey, stop and let us out, and we'll meet you at the sheriff's, okay?
6: Yeah. Just tell him I'll be right in.
1: Thanks for driving us in.
6: You're welcome, Dragonfly.
5: Can I go with you to park old Jessica?
6: Are you saying she's old because she's used or because the real Jessica's 19?
5: No, you called her old Jessica.
6: Oh.
4: We'll see you guys later.
1: Hurry up and find a parking place.
7: Yeah, we'll tell the sheriff you'll be coming.
6: Find a parking place? That's the one thing that's not so easy in this town.
5: That's what my dad always says.
6: Never had this much trouble with my bicycle.
5: You got real grown-up problems now.
8: Hey, watch where you're driving, fella.
6: Sorry, sir. Yeah, I guess I do.
5: Oh, hey, isn't that a parking place over there?
6: It would be if there wasn't any fire hydrant.
5: Well, what difference does that make? There isn't any fire.
6: Oh, little Jim. It must be nice to be 8 going on 9.
5: Oh, no. I wish I were your age.
6: It won't be long.
5: It'll be ages.
6: Have you got a penny on you?
5: Yeah, I got 2.
6: Let me borrow one. I'm going to put Jessica in Sam's parking lot.
5: You going to spend a penny to park the car?
6: If you want to get into the sheriff's office before the kidnapping's solved, gotta park the car.
5: Okay. Here's a penny.
6: Don't worry, I'll pay you back.
5: What's the thought of paying a penny to park a car? Boy, my dad's right. Things are really going to the dogs.

0: Sorry we took so long, Sheriff. We had to find a parking place.
1: Yeah, glad you're so conscientious. But since you're a deputy, you can park it in on one of the official places near my office.
0: Thanks a lot. Something worse must have happened. You all look pretty serious.
2: Well, they kidnapped Mrs. Winthrop.
3: Cindy's mom?
4: That's right.
0: Any reason?
1: More ransom, for one.
0: Yeah, and the other reason?
1: Yeah, the ransom's in the form of land.
0: Land?
2: Well, Mr. Winthrop's got plenty of that.
0: What land?
1: It's the land bordering the state prison. You see, Mr. Winthrop was negotiating with the government for selling the land to them. Seems like when prisoners escape, it's the only real exit in this strip that's part swamp. But it's a way out. The other land surrounding the prison is a death trap. With the government buying the land, they would, of course, make it impossible for any full-fledged escapes.
0: And if anyone else bought it, what...
1: That's the picture.
2: Well, how come they hadn't bought that land in the first place?
1: Goes back years, Bill. The prison before was only what you might call your tame prisoners. But with the penitentiaries being so overcrowded, some of the big-time crime syndicate people have been sentenced there, and their friends on the outside have more sophisticated ways of getting their people out.
5: Yeah, but if they got the land for Mr. Winthrop, we'd know who they were, and then we could capture them.
1: They don't want to buy the land from him. They just want to make sure he doesn't sell it to the government. You see, the 10,000 ransom for Cindy's kidnapping, plus kidnapping Mrs. Winthrop, was just a trick. They figured with two hostages, they'd have more of a chance of getting what they want.
6: Does that mean they don't want the 10,000?
1: They want that, too. A lot of payoff money involved here.
0: A lot more than that. If they get away with this, they could easily start trying for even bigger things. Like setting up escape routes for all their big prison men.
1: Yeah, you're right there.
5: What's your plan, Sheriff?
1: Yeah, Mr. Winthrop's calling in a private investigator. This thing's a lot bigger than just a kidnapping now. But what he wanted me to tell you guys was to keep a lookout for anything strange. And one other thing.
2: What's that?
1: Mr. Winthrop doesn't trust John Till.
6: But he hasn't done anything.
1: True, but he had. He evidently knows one of the brothers of one of the men involved, and...
2: But he wants to help.
1: Mr. Winthrop just wants to make sure that his offer is for real. Now, I tend to believe that John's learned his lesson. But he's still a heavy drinker, and...
5: Oh, I see what you mean.
7: You mean he might start drinking too much and say something he shouldn't. Well, I can understand that, because my dad used to drink a lot before he came to know the Lord.
1: Anyway, he just wants you to keep an eye on the Tills for us. See if Tom knows something. And, of course, Bob.
5: Now, that's the one I wouldn't trust. Bob's about the sneakiest guy I know.
1: Yeah, right now, just keep an eye open and report. Above all, don't make any of your own judgments. It might be a shot in the dark, but John's poor, money's scarce. He might be playing both ends against the middle.
0: If he is, what then?
1: Just another clue to the puzzle.
2: I know we're not supposed to make judgments and all, but Mr. Till's been coming around to our house an awful lot, and he's listening to my mom and dad tell about how they feel about living the way Christ would want you to live. And Mr. Till's been listening.
1: I think that's wonderful, Bill. But we can't let our emotions get involved right now.
2: It's not my emotions.
1: Well, what I mean is, I know you'd like to think that John Till is really trying to search for a better way of living. And I want you to know that I believe the way you do, that Jesus Christ does hold a secret. But you know the stories in the Bible about how some people pretended but really weren't true believers?
2: Yeah, I know.
1: Well, I'm not saying John Till's like that. I'm just saying we got to put all the facts on the table. And as much as I admire the small changes that have come into John's life since he got out of prison, the fact remains he was in prison. Strong ties developed there. And sometimes, even though you might want to break off from the past won't let you.
5: You mean they might be threatening him too?
1: Maybe.
3: But why would he have come to you?
1: Hard to say. Maybe he's on the level. I'm certainly treating it that way. But we've still got to be cautious. Another thing.
6: What's that?
1: I want you to spend some time around that old deserted ice house. Check all the roadways around it. And then take my motorboat.
3: Oh, boy!
1: I thought you'd like that. and check the waterways. You know, where a boat might hide, where it would go to. Talk to one of the forest rangers as to where those waterways eventually lead to.
0: We can do all that, sir.
2: If you don't mind, Sheriff, I'd like to be spending most of my time with Tom Till. Well, they've been spending a lot of time over at our place, and...
1: Of course. I understand. Mr. Winthrop.
4: Sheriff? Boys?
0: Hi, Mr. Winthrop. How are you, Mr. Hi. Winthrop? We're very sorry about your misfortune, Mr. Winthrop.
4: Thank you, Big Jim.
8: We're praying for you. Every night, my mom and dad and I, we...
4: That's very kind of you. Sheriff, I want you to meet Leonard Cummins. He's from Chicago and is here to help us.
1: Oh, pleased to meet you.
9: The same.
1: These are some of the fellas that are helping us. Big Jim, Bill Collins,
2: Hi.
1: Poetry,
8: Hello.
1: Dragonfly,
8: Hello,
1: Circus,
8: Hi.
1: And Little Jim.
8: How do you do, Mr. Cummins?
9: Mr. Winthrop's filled me in on the situation, and now I'd like to talk with you.
1: Certainly.
0: I guess we better get going, then.
4: Before you leave, Mr. Cummins thinks it would be better if the boys weren't involved.
5: What? Not involved?
6: Why not? We know the territory like the back of our hands.
5: Yeah.
9: That may be true, but I'm afraid we're dealing with something bigger here than just small-time troublemakers. The less people involved, the better.
4: I'm sorry, boys. When they kidnapped Mrs. Winthrop, well, I guess I got carried away. I knew you fellas wanted to help.
0: We can understand that, sir. What we're doing won't interfere with you. Just checking on the Tills and examining in the old ice house.
9: You told them about the ice house?
1: Well, I told them to check the ice house, the roads, and the waterways around it.
9: Small town detectives.
1: I beg your pardon?
9: Nothing. I'd like to have the meeting, so if you don't mind.
6: Yes, sir. We're leaving.
8: It was nice meeting you, Mr. Cummins, and we'll do all we can to help.
2: Yeah. Yes.
9: You can help us a great deal by just staying out of it.
4: Thanks again, boys. We do appreciate your concern.
2: Okay.
4: Bill.
2: Yes, sir.
4: Would you mind telling your dad I'll be visiting with him this afternoon? That is, if he isn't too busy.
2: Oh, he won't be, Mr. Winthrop. He won't be.
10: Well, with the private investigator in the picture, it sure looked as if we were going to be out of the action. Of course, you could understand his thinking. Just a bunch of fellas wanting to help capture big-time criminals. We weren't policemen or anything like that, but we solved lots of mysteries. And maybe none of them had to do with big-time crime, but all of them happened to do with people we cared about. So the situation wasn't changed none. Just the stakes were higher. But we'll be getting back to Paul Hutchins' story some other time, because right now, we've just plumb run out. Until the next get-together, take care, and the Lord bless you.
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0: On Old Highway 61 in Hinckley, Minnesota, is a museum to the fire that changed the town forever. When word got out that there were forest fires in the area, most people underestimated the ferocity of what turned out to be a massive firestorm. Well over 400 people died on September the 1st, 1894, even though many had made preparation, just not adequately. The Bible says there'll be a time of trouble such as never was, 7 last plagues, and that one day the faithful won't be able to buy or sell. But most people don't take that seriously. Jesus said in Matthew 16:24, "If any man will come after me, let him deny himself and take up his cross and follow me." The stakes are high. Life is given us for the purpose of getting ready to meet Jesus. Let today count. Let the cross guide you to security in Him. John Bradshaw, It Is Written.
1: Greetings from the beautiful warm waters of the Western Pacific Ocean. I am a crinoid, and I am Uncle Bob's guest today.
2: Corey, right?
1: You've got it, my friend.
2: Well, Corey Crinoid, welcome to Nature Corner.
1: This is the first time I've been on Nature Corner.
2: Finally a visit from one of the ocean's most beautiful creatures.
1: Am I blushing?
2: You're red. Corey, before you describe yourself to the kids, tell us where you got that name.
1: Crinoid?
2: Yes.
1: Let me spell it. C-R-I-N-O-I-D.
2: Okay, thanks.
1: My name is a Greek word.
2: What does it mean?
1: Crinon means lily in Greek. Oid means to look like.
2: So crinoid means to look like a lily.
1: You've got it, Uncle Bob.
2: I see what you're talking about. You have a stem about a foot long and a lot of pretty red leaves on top that are cupped sort of in the shape of a lily.
1: You can actually tell?
2: Sure can. Boy, I never realized such beautiful plants grew in the ocean.
1: Uncle Bob, I am not a plant.
2: You aren't? You said your name meant to look like a lily.
1: I just look like a lily.
2: Oh.
1: I'm really an animal.
2: A marine animal?
1: Yes. I really fooled you, didn't I?
2: You got me. You nailed me. Can't get over it. You look so much like a water plant.
1: Touch me.
2: Ooh, you feel spiny.
1: There are a lot of sharp points on there.
2: Yes, like a starfish.
1: That is because I am an echinoderm, and so is a starfish.
2: What's an echinoderm?
1: Echino means spiny. Derm is another Greek word that means...
2: skin.
1: Right on.
2: Okay. Before you describe yourself any further, Corey Crinoid, tell us about your home in the ocean.
1: Okay, I live in the warm waters of the Western Pacific Ocean.
2: Are you or your relatives found in any other oceans?
1: All oceans of the world except the Baltic and the Black Seas. But my friends and I are most plentiful in the shallow, peaceful lagoons of the Western Pacific near the

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1: I have nearly 200 appendages, or you can call them arms, Uncle Bob.
0: But instead of your appendages being green, like a fern's, yours are red.
1: Oh, I have some relatives who are green. Others who are bright yellow, too.
0: Like a bright yellow lily.
1: A sea lily, designed by Christ the Creator to come in all colors of the rainbow.
0: Cory Crinoid, who looks like a plant, but is really a marine animal.
1: Let me show you some proof that I am an animal and not a plant.
0: Well, that's a good idea. Go for it.
1: Look down where all of my branches come together, just above my stem.
0: Okay, I'm looking.
1: Watch my mouth move. Did you see it?
0: Yes. That's your mouth?
1: Definitely.
0: Whoa, neato. Do you have eyes?
1: Yes and no.
0: What do you mean?
1: I do not have eyes like a fish has, but instead, I have light-sensitive cells all over my appendages.
0: Your long, fern-like arms?
1: Yes.
0: Oh, how well are you able to see with them?
1: Not anything like a fish can see. I have millions of cells put there by the Lord to pick up light. I can tell the difference between day and night because of them.
0: Well, I don't understand how that helps you, Cory, but it must be important to you.
1: Sure is. See, I am a nocturnal animal of the sea, Uncle Bob.
0: Oh, you sleep during the day and you come out at night.
1: And because the master designer put light-sensitive cells in my spiny skin, I am able to tell the difference between night and day.
0: I see why he did it now. What do you do during the daytime, Cory?
1: Sleep. I coil up all of my fern-like arms so I'm quite small and tuck myself between the cracks of a large rock on the ocean bottom.
0: And then when your little alarm clock goes off and tells you the sun has set?
1: I awake, wiggle out of the crack in the rock, and tell that thing that looks like a stem to start crawling and take me on top of the tallest rock.
0: Oh, it can walk. Why do you do this?
1: It is dinner time for Cory Crinoid, Uncle Bob.
0: Oh, really? Tell the kids and me about it.
1: But once I am situated atop the rock, I will uncoil my foot-long arms, 200 of them, to once again look like a big fern.
0: Why do you crawl up on the big rock to do that?
1: That is where the water current is the strongest.
0: Why do you want to get into the current?
1: Because all kinds of goodies like tiny sea creatures called plankton, little baby brine shrimp, and other yummy bits of food are floating by in that current.
0: Uh-huh. Let me guess. You use your fern-like arms to catch them, right?
1: Good guess. You are right.
0: How do your arms catch the tiny bits of food?
1: God the Son, my intelligent creator, designed each arm to have what looks like many narrow leaves.
0: Right, just like a fern plant.
1: But on each leaf, he put many tiny hairs that trap tiny food scraps and sea creatures.
0: I see them. Therefore, it's almost impossible for a cloud of tiny plankton or very small brine shrimp to pass through your outstretched arms without being caught.
1: Exactly.
0: All right. Now that you've trapped these little creatures, how do you get them down to your mouth, Cory?
1: Here is one of the most wonderful high-tech parts of me, Uncle Bob. On each of my 200 arms, the Lord God put a groove that travels straight down to my mouth. The tiny shrimp and plankton get caught in that groove.
0: But that's still a long way from your mouth. Up to a foot away in some places.
1: I know it.
0: Well, how do you get the food down to your mouth, then?
1: The Lord Jesus Christ, my master designer, put mucus glands in each groove. Say, when food gets caught in these grooves, my body automatically gives off this mucus, and it flows down the grooves. It's like a canal, carrying the food with it right into my mouth.
0: Whoa, what a neat job of engineering.
1: What a neat engineer Christ is.
0: Oh, you know it, Cory Crinoid. Each groove is like a food canal that ends up at your mouth.
1: Right on. So I just stay up on that rock all night, waving my fern-like arms, catching food, and letting it flow down my food canal into my mouth.
0: All because of the special mucus glands that carry it.
1: Because of them, you'll never see a skinny crinoid.
0: You look very healthy to me, Cory.
1: Thank you, thank you. The little fish and the small crabs are well fed, too.
0: Hmm? What do you mean?
1: Oh, they know how I catch my food. They watch. So a few of them wait near my mouth and chow on it.
0: Just as it arrives. And you share your midnight snack with them.
1: I do. And I also share my home with them.
0: Your home?

0: Explain that.
1: Like I said, Uncle Boob, the creator colored me red, so little red fish and red crabs want to live with me.
0: I didn't know that.
1: Right. I not only provide plenty of food for them, but also give them a place to stay.
0: You're like a bed and breakfast for them, huh?
1: A good one, and very accurate, I might add.
0: The little fish and crabs must camouflage with you super well.
1: Oh, yes. It is almost impossible to see them. I know they are there, though, because they tickle me as they swim around my fern-like arms.
0: Do your yellow, green, and brown crinoid brothers attract fish their colors?
1: Oh, yes. A neat place for the tiny yellow fish to hide is amidst the yellow crinoid. And the same goes for the green and the brown crinoid.
0: What special protection for the tiny fish and little crabs that normally would be scooped up by the big fish and chowed down?
1: Really?
0: So you provide a bed and breakfast for them. Do they do anything for you? Do they pay rent?
1: Oh, yes, yes. They do a very valuable thing for me that I cannot do for myself, Uncle Bob. If I did not have them, I would probably get sick and die.
0: Explain how they save your life, Corey.
1: They clean the algae from my 200 fern-like branches.
0: Super. And that keeps you healthy?
1: They help me, oh yeah. And I help them, too.
0: And that's called symbiosis.
1: Designed so marvelously by the great creator of all life, the Lord Jesus Christ. Kids, pause today and thank him for all of his marvelous works.

0: If you believe in Jesus, you will trust him, and you'll do the things he says to do. When you have this kind of faith, he saves you from the punishment that comes from doing wrong.
1: Acts 16, verse 31. Believe in the Lord Jesus Christ.

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2: It has stood the test of time. God's book, the Bible. Still relevant in today's complex world. It is written. Sharing hope around the globe.

0: I'm John Bradshaw, and this is It Is Written. Thanks for joining me. In the Bible, in John chapter 9, there's a remarkable story of healing. You know, Jesus actually spent more time healing than preaching. There were times Jesus would go into a village or villages, and everyone in the village who was sick would be healed by Jesus. In this instance, a man who had been blind from birth caught Jesus' attention. And Jesus' manner of healing him was a little out of the ordinary. The Bible says that Jesus spat on the ground and made saliva of the clay and then anointed the eyes of the man with the clay. And then he said to him, "Go and wash in the pool of Siloam." So the man went and washed and he came back seeing. Now the methods might have changed, but the results have not. Here in India, Jesus is still giving sight to the blind by working through a remarkable man of vision.
1: Dr. Jacob Prabhakar is an Indian ophthalmologist who is working tirelessly to restore the vision of some of the world's poorest people. And this is no small problem. As well as the dubious honor of having more than a third of the world's poorest people, almost 40% of the world's blind population call India home. That means more than 15 million Indians are unable to see. And most shocking of all, more than 75% of these cases could have been avoided or cured. So Dr. Prabhakar, together with a team of highly skilled medical professionals, is taking on the problem one eye at a time.
2: I've never seen a man that is gifted with hands like he is. God has blessed him tremendously.
3: Because he comes from a poor background, he knows the poverty, and that's why he wants to give vision to the people. He wants to help the poor people of this world.
4: Dr. Jacob is the kind of man that inspires others by his caring and compassion. He wants to restore sight to the blind so that they can work and have a job, take care of their family.
1: Remarkable words of praise indeed for a man whose early beginnings were anything but remarkable.
5: I was born in a remote village on the east coast of South India. It's about 3 or 4 kilometers from the coast of Bay of Bengal. It's really a country life where you have beautiful rivers passing by, the backwaters, the green fields with rugged roads right in front of my home. We did not have electricity. The well was situated about 4 or 5 homes away from our house. These homes are made of mud walls, mud floors, and thatched roofs. Utter poverty. As a child, there is nothing much to look forward to.
1: But despite the extreme poverty Jacob and his family faced, they were still able to find simple joys in life.
5: Raised in a family of 8 siblings, I had 5 elder sisters who actually took care of me and raised me. It was a very, very joyful thing to have a large family. I had all the affection that a boy could receive. My mother delivered all her children in my home, given birth to 8 children in a village home with no physician, with no nurses around. It's a miracle.
1: So how then did a boy born and raised in poverty become one of India's most respected ophthalmologists?
5: If it is not for the grace of God, I wouldn't be what I am. It's been an opportunity for me to go to church, which my parents attended, and the church pastor identified in me some potential.
1: In fact, the church pastor saw so much potential in Jacob that he secured him a place in a church-run boarding school. It was a difficult transition.
5: I would cry almost every day for my parents. I had only 1 pair of clothes, no shoes, I was actually terrified to be left there. I was put in grade one because I wouldn't know English. I wouldn't know even the English alphabets there. I was doing well in grade one. And so they given me a double promotion. From grade one, I was put in grade three.
1: At the completion of high school, Jacob applied for medical school, but unable to meet the tuition fees, he was turned down. But that wasn't the end of his medical aspirations.
5: I waited for 1 year. By then, I had some sponsors who were willing to provide financial assistance for me. It was in 1985, August, that I was chosen to join the medical school. That was the happiest moments of my life.
0: If you had not had the opportunities you had, you wouldn't be an ophthalmologist today. You'd have come to school here, you'd have gone to the public high school up the street. What would have become of you?
5: Some of my classmates who studied with me in this very same school are working in the field, laborers, taking care of the cattle.
0: What do they earn?
5: Probably they would earn about 250 rupees a day.
0: That's just a little over four American dollars.
5: That's right.
0: A day.
5: That's right. Yeah.
0: They can live on that?
5: They could manage on a daily basis and buy their food one day at a time.
0: If you hadn't had some of the opportunities you had, if you were an average kid who took an average path, you'd probably today be working in a field earning $4 a day.
5: I'm quite certain about that. Since the time I was picked up from the school and taken to the boarding school, I've seen the hand of God leading me all through.
0: John the Baptist was encouraged to continue to trust in Jesus because the deaf could hear, the lame could walk, and the blind could see. It is written, is committed to opening the eyes of the blind and restoring sight to the visually impaired here in India. And I want to tell you how you could be part of this work.
1: Eyes for India is giving sight to the blind, and you can be a part of this amazing work that God is doing. 15 million blind people live in India, more than any other country in the world. And many of the blind in India could see again if only they could have simple cataract surgery. It is written, is making that happen. 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
6: 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Here's a sample.
1: Astronomers in Australia announced a few years ago that they'd calculated the number of stars in the sky. 70 sextillion, that's 70,000 million million million. 70 followed by 22 zeros. That's more stars than there are grains of sand in all the Earth's deserts and beaches. And the astronomers say their number is likely way too low. In Psalm 8 verses 3 and 4, we read these words, "When I consider thy heavens, the works of thy fingers, the moon and the stars which thou hast ordained, what is man that thou art mindful of him?" God has made a universe that vast, and yet he is still mindful of the human family. We serve a great and a big God. If he made all that, and he did, you can be certain he can take care of you and your burdens today. I'm John Bradshaw for It Is Written. Let's live today by every word.
0: I'm John Bradshaw, and this is It Is Written. Thanks for joining me. Here in India, there's a man of vision doing the very work that Jesus did. One day when Jesus was leaving Jericho, a blind man named Bartimaeus called out to him. He said, "Jesus, son of David, have mercy on me." Well, Jesus said to the man, "What would you like me to do for you?" And he answered by saying, "Rabboni, that I may receive my sight." Jesus said, "Go on your way. Your faith has made you well." And immediately the man received his sight.
1: Well, here in India, thanks to the dedicated work of Dr. Jacob Prabhakar and his team, tens of thousands are seeing again. And in a country with no Western welfare system, where so many people are living in crippling poverty, simple cataract surgery may save them from a life of extreme hardship. But although Dr. Jacob is operating on some of the world's poorest people, the standard of care they receive is world class.
2: I've stood over Dr. Jacob's shoulder for 4 hours last night, and he went back and forth from patient to patient. His hands, his expertise, his focus, his vision is just unbelievable. An ophthalmologic surgeon in the Western world, the United States, for instance, would do approximately 30 a day would be a very good number, a very good number.
1: And while 30 surgeries a day may seem like a lot, Jacob and his team have refined the process so thoroughly that 30 surgeries now accounts for less than an hour's work.
5: We do about 40 surgeries in 1 hour. When I began my career, I was taking nearly 1 hour or more per surgery. But over a period of time, because of the high numbers of surgeries, we have reduced the steps, reduced the instrumentation. On average, the surgery is less than 2 minutes. I've done about 465 surgeries in one day, 11,000 surgeries in 1 year, and about 100,000 surgeries in my career. We have a very small team, which is very, very efficient. For the volume of surgery that we perform in a year, our team should have been 10 times bigger. We're able to do a lot of surgeries because the team is highly motivated and dedicated.
1: With such an impressive number of surgeries behind him, there is little doubt that Dr. Prabhakar's skill would be in high demand on this side of the world.
2: If Dr. Jacobs was working in the United States of America, his lifestyle would be at the top of the world, so to speak. His income would be in the multi-million dollar area. He could have all the material things in life that he would like to have, plus more.
5: No doubt there is opportunity for me to serve in higher institutions, in bigger cities, to be able to amass a lot of wealth. But I see that there is so much need. There is more than 15 million blind people in India. And I realize that unless we spend most of our time operating upon these patients, there's no way we can clear the backlog of blindness. This drives me to do as much as possible.
7: He always thinks about the patients, and he wants to support more patients, and he wants to go to the many places to help the patients. That is his kind of nature.
3: With Dr. Jacob, he wants to help the poor patients, poor people of this world. Nobody separating them.
1: What was life like in this village when you were growing up?
5: Back in those years, it was very remote. It was very lonely, very few people, and these were the little shops that we used to purchase our groceries on a daily basis.
1: Sounds like life was pretty simple. These weren't big supermarkets.
5: Very, very simple. In fact, we would purchase oil just for that meal. We'd like to have breakfast. We'd buy supplies just for that day's breakfast.
0: I know you spend much of your professional life now in the villages, in the places where the people are the poorest of the poor. There's a connection, isn't there, between your upbringing and what you're doing today professionally to minister to others?
5: I know what poverty is like. I've seen it, I've experienced it, I've gone through it. And I realize that it's so very important to be sensitive to the needs of those people who are actually in need of help.
0: Dr. Jacob Prabhakar is unique among medical professionals here in India. His cataract surgery technique, the support of his dedicated team, and a relentless commitment to hard work makes it possible for him to treat an enormous amount of people. The poorest of India's poor, those who would have slipped through the cracks without him. While many medical professionals in India are happy to get ahead, and many of them are happier to get out, Dr. Prabhakar has dedicated his medical practice to deliberately seeking out the poorest of India's poor and providing them with medical services that they couldn't possibly get anywhere else. So, what drives this remarkable man?
5: Every moment of my life, I depend upon God. I cannot depend on myself. I always give the credit to God. Whether I see a Hindu or a Muslim or a Sikh or a Christian friend, I would say to them, if it is not for the grace of God, I could not be what I am.
8: ఎంతో వెలిగించాడు చూపించాడన్న ప్రార్థన.

0: India is a land of great contrasts, incredible beauty and suffocating pollution, vast natural resources and terrible poverty, well-paid professional cricket players and IT workers, and then the masses barely eking out an existence. And for millions of people in India, medical help is almost impossible to find. There are masses of people living here, living in the darkness of blindness, who could see if only they could get eye surgery.
1: Eyes for India is giving sight to the blind, and you can be a part of this amazing work that God is doing. 15 million blind people live in India, more than any other country in the world. 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
0: In rural India, when a person loses their ability to see, everything changes. Somebody who works in the rice fields, well, cannot work if they cannot see. A person who tends the cattle, somebody who works as a laborer every day, they're not working if they're not seeing. And there isn't an employer who's prepared to provide benefits. There isn't any sort of health insurance for these most poor of the poor. It just doesn't exist for these people. However, the same Jesus who opened the eyes of the blind when he walked here on the earth is still opening the eyes of the blind here in India. The compassion that drove Jesus is the same compassion that fuels Dr. Jacob Rabaka and his team to help the most needy here and to demonstrate to them the love of a loving God.
2: Well, this is a special moment because here we are in your home village. As a matter of fact, at your home, surrounded by people on whom you've operated. How does that make you feel?
3: Sure, it's very exciting and very, very special. It's the place where I was brought up and I was raised here. And some of these people were known to me since my childhood. I'm excited that I'm able to help these people.
2: Why do you do this? That is to say, you don't live anywhere near here now. Just to get here is an enormous exercise.
3: I was raised in this place and I know the poverty here. I know the people, how poor they are, and they have no healthcare facilities around.
2: You're giving back to the community that sure. Really gave you so much.
3: Sure. These people are the ones who prayed for me when I was in school. They encouraged me. Then it's a very, very wonderful opportunity for me to come back home and help them transform their lives through this cataract surgery.
1: But it's not just their physical lives that are being transformed. As vision is restored, their eyes are being opened to the Word of God, and many are accepting Jesus into their hearts.
4: Some people, they say, I want to read the Bible, but they don't have vision. After surgery, they can read the Bible. We are distributing Bibles for every camp.
5: We have great opportunities to restore their sight, touch their lives. What is more exciting is we are having an opportunity to give them Bible study, distribute Bibles, sharing the gospel.
6: Dr. Jacob's patients, when they have their cataracts removed and have this new vision, it's not just a vision that's physical. He follows up with the Bibles, the spiritual emphasis, so they have spiritual healing along with physical healing. And you can't beat that combination.
7: Really grateful. I'm grateful to God. For the glory of the God, he has done that job. For the glory of the God, Jacob Pravakar had operated me. How many poor people he helped.
8: బిడ్డలని ఇచ్చారు, కొంచెం వ్యవసాయం ఇచ్చారండి, కొంచెం భూమి ఇచ్చారు, అన్నీ కలిగిందండి, అంత శుభ్రంగానే చేశారు.
1: Of course, this remarkable man and his team could not continue their very important work were it not for the support of Eyes for India and the generous hearts of our donors.
5: The need of operating upon patients is so vast. Without the generous support of these sponsors, it would not be possible for us to operate so many and give them sight. The sponsorship that is provided by our generous donors is utilized to purchase materials, consumables, lenses, medicines, and in bringing the patients from the locations to the place where the hospital is. These sponsors are changing thousands of lives.
1: And although more than 100,000 people have already received this sight-giving surgery, the journey is far from over for Dr. Prabhakar.
0: What's your vision of the future as far as your involvement in this work?
3: I'm excited to be able to enroll in this, opening the eyes of thousands of people. And I believe there's a long way to go. The road ahead of me seems to be very, very long, and I have thousands and thousands of people whose eyes I need to open.
1: I want to tell you how you can be part of Eyes for India. 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You could write to Box O, Thousand Oaks, California, 91359. Only $75, and you open the eyes of the blind and give the gift of sight. How many eyes are you willing to open? $75 for one individual, $750, you've changed 10 lives. Multiply that out, and you can change the lives of exponentially more. I'd like to pray with you before I go, so let me do that now. Father in heaven, I thank you that you are opening the eyes of the blind and opening the hearts of so many who are receiving not just physical sight, but spiritual sight. They're seeing Jesus and receiving from you the precious gift of salvation. Continue to bless, please, the work of Dr. Jacob and his team here. Open the eyes and the hearts of multiplied more people and bless those who give and support this great work with the joy and a satisfaction and a peace from knowing that they have touched a life for eternity's sake. So bless and keep us, I pray. Lord, let us see Jesus. In Jesus' name, amen. Thanks for joining me today. I look forward to seeing you again next time. Until then, remember, it is written, man shall not live by bread alone, but by every word that proceeds from the mouth of God.
9: 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We hope you have been blessed and that your faith in God has been renewed. 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

Today's passage comes from John chapter 9, where Jesus is about to heal a man who was blind at birth. Listen to this in John 9, verse 4. I must work the works of him who sent me while it is day. The night is coming when no one can work. You know, the other day I was in the backyard pulling up some overgrown bushes that I had promised myself I would get 2 months ago. And when I say these bushes were overgrown, I mean way overgrown, because these things are now about 15 feet high. And what really motivated me to finally pull them all out is when I looked out the kitchen window the other morning and saw that some kind of disease had taken over one of the bushes. And now it was big and overgrown and brown and ugly to boot. So I got out my pruning shears and I got to work trimming back those horrible bushes that were taking over the backyard. And that's when I discovered that the bushes were not only brown and ugly, they were also dry and tough. And that made the job twice as tough as it would have been 6 months ago when the branches were still green and soft. So, of course, the question you're probably asking is, so what? What in the world do my dead overgrown hedges have to do with you? Well, more than you might think. As you read through the Gospels and Jesus gets closer and closer to his crucifixion, you sense this urgency in his voice because he knows he's running out of time. And just before he heals the man born blind, he makes a statement we should really take to heart. I must work while it's daytime because the night is coming when no one can work. You know, in some ancient manuscripts, they translate the passage as we must work while it's daytime, which indicates that Jesus wasn't just thinking about his own personal agenda. He was already thinking about the work he was going to commission his newly founded church to do once he went back to heaven. And that's where you and I come in. If you read your Bible carefully, you'll discover that God has given you something to do. You're not supposed to be some sort of a holy museum piece, holding down a church pew until Jesus comes. The Christian church is more than an institution. It's a holy movement appointed by God to bring the gospel to the world. And somewhere in the background, there's this prophetic

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1: We greet our friends everywhere with Chapter 3 of To Ask No Man, the story of George Mueller's incredible adventure with God. This is another in the series Stories of Great Christians, brought to you by the Moody Bible Institute of Chicago.

0: There is no need to hide it from you anymore. I rather think there's no one left that it can hurt. I, Henry Craik, British preacher, George Mueller's close friend, was many times baffled, upset, infuriated by his ways. Over and over I asked myself, Henry Craik, why is this German chap as he is? Bit by bit I pieced together the answer. This is the story I am telling you. When George was about 20 and a student at the University of Halle, he picked up with Beta, a strong chap who lusted after the excitement of Mueller's beer-drinking crowd and also attended prayer meeting every week. It was quite inevitable, one night, Mueller also went to prayer meeting. There, for the first time in his life, he saw a man kneel when he prayed to God. George was impressed. He went back to his room, knelt by his bed, and prayed. And for the first time, George Mueller reached out and touched God. After a while, through Beta, I suppose, he got acquainted with Dr. Gustav Tollek, famous professor of theology at the university. Even though Tollek was only 10 or 15 years older than George, he advised him and even scolded him when he faltered in his new Christian life. And George listened. For a while, you know, it rather seemed as if he might lose that old rebelliousness against his father or anybody who reminded him of his father's discipline. Soon he was stopping off at Dr. Tollek's house whenever he felt tired or lonely or hungry.
1: Church, my boy, that you?
2: I was walking home from the library and I said to myself,
1: Tollek is eating now and I'll help him clean up the stew. Oh, come right in.
2: So it is stew.
1: Ah, you know, an extra plate.
2: Thanks.
1: Pull up a chair, son.
2: There. I'll put this right here at the end of the table.
1: Knife, fork. You shouldn't do it, you know.
2: Hmm?
1: Study all day at the library without anything in the stomach. Is that not true, George?
2: How did you know?
1: I guessed. You are too thin, my boy. Now, the stew. Help yourself.
2: First, I give thanks.
1: Naturally. What is in that bundle, George? The one you put there on the table?
2: Missionary magazines you gave me. The ones I've read so far.
1: So? On the dining table. Who moved them quicks on before they swim in the beef stew?
2: This bench is better?
1: Much better. You come back now. The stew is waiting.
2: You ought to be careful of those magazines. They're valuable.
1: Oh, you enjoyed them then, huh, George?
2: They astonished me.
1: Good, good.
2: I didn't know anything about missions before.
1: And now?
2: Tollek, what is happening in our world in this 19th century, it is like what happened in the Book of Acts. And I think it is more exciting to read.
1: Oh, my boy, this could be sacrilege.
2: Tollek, it seems to me that Christianity is a little bit like a flower holding its seeds to itself. And suddenly, the wind comes along. Poof! There's a seed there, and one over there.
1: Christ in heaven must have waited for our century. Now, don't let that stew chill, boy.
2: The mighty wind blows, and that man John Williams goes to the South Seas. And what's his name? John Wesley to the United States. And the British fellow, William Carey, to India.
1: Yeah, giants, all of them.
2: Tollek, I want this magnificent wind to blow me.
1: George.
2: Yeah, it wasn't for stew I came tonight. I had to tell you. I have said to God, I've said, send me. Send me to any mission field in the world. There I will preach your word.
1: But George, you are educated to be a minister.
2: These magazines changed my mind.
1: You are prepared for a pastorate.
2: But the ministry is not, urgent enough. In Samoa, in India, Tollek, men and women are dying without Christ. I must tell them.
1: My boy, God does not honor rash decisions.
2: I fought this out for weeks. On my knees, God called me. Listen, Tollek. I knew it first when I was reading the last chapter of Matthew. This is how God spoke to me, Tollek. I knew it was his voice.
1: God bless you, George. I know it too, now. Forgive my questions, but you are such a young Christian.
2: I wanted you to know first. This is why I stopped tonight, not for Stu.
1: You are not leaving already?
2: I must.
1: Oh, nein. Such a night calls for a prayer meeting. We must have a prayer meeting. I'll run next door and get my good friend Peter. There he come pray
2: tonight,
1: with us.
2: I'm afraid not.
1: But of all nights. No, my son, I insist. Studying can wait.
2: But this isn't studying.
1: Well, what else is important?
2: I meet a friend.
1: Well, then bring your friend to the prayer meeting. No, son, such a decision we celebrate on our knees.
2: It's out of the question for my friend.
1: What kind of friend is this, then?
2: Torlak, you're a bachelor. You can't understand. My engagement is with a girl.
1: A girl?
2: She would not do so well at a prayer meeting.
1: My boy.
2: I don't mean that...
1: You mean she would feel out of place at a prayer meeting with old bachelors like Peter and myself?
2: You do understand.
1: Well, do what you think best, George. But remember, whatever you do, wherever you go, Peter and Torlak will be praying for the newest missionary of our wonderful century.
3: You will like Papa, George. I know you will.
2: I hope so.
3: Papa is very broad-minded. He will like you. Here we are. Papa, waiting at the door?
4: It is very late.
3: Here is George Mueller, Papa.
4: Herr Mueller?
2: Herr Grunlicht.
4: You keep my daughter out late, Herr Mueller.
2: Well, we were walking through the park.
3: George is at the university, Papa.
4: Ah, so?
2: I am a divinity.
3: George's father is with the government, Papa.
4: Well, we must talk about that. Here, let me take your jacket. We go in the other room.
3: Let me take your cap, George. You and Papa sit down. I will make tea.
4: Yes, sit down, Herr Mueller. Not every night my daughter offers to make tea for a young man. Here, now then, tell me about your father's government work.
3: We are sorry we are late, Papa. George was in a very talkative mood tonight.
4: Yeah, how so?
2: Your daughter's a good listener.
4: My daughter's a good girl. She also cooks more than just tea, ja, Armagard? Oh,
3: now, Papa, George does not want to hear that kind of talk.
2: I know your daughter's fine, Herr Grunlicht. She has a sympathetic heart. Today I made a big decision, and she let me talk and talk.
4: This decision,
3: George,
4: Herr
3: it is much too late for serious talk. Papa's tired.
4: I am not.
2: I wouldn't want to bore you.
4: Nein.
2: But I want to tell everybody I see.
4: Yeah. Go on, young man.
2: From what Ermagard tells me, you and I won't see eye to eye.
4: Well, ask and see.
3: Oh, Papa.
4: I mean, tell me.
2: Sir, today I dedicated my life to a... I told God I'd be a missionary.
4: What?
3: You see, Papa, he is...
4: This is what you talk about so long in the park?
2: I know Ermagard isn't especially interested in missions, but...
4: Interested? Missions?
2: But she's fine. She listened, and even though she doesn't understand.
3: Papa, I told George I do not know a thing about missionaries.
2: But I had to talk, and she was...
4: You keep my daughter out to such an hour listening to a fanatic
3: Papa,
4: talk?
3: Papa, stop. George is sincere.
4: George is also very much out of place in this house. I am a scholar and philosopher. Herr Mueller, about religion I care nothing. Nothing. It is an opiate, a waste of men's emotions. I also have a daughter.
3: Please, Papa.
4: And it's
3: please.
4: My duty to see she does not throw away her life.
3: But George and
4: especially
3: I just...
4: on some religious fanatic. I know young people.
2: Herr Grundlicht.
4: I think you better go now, Herr Mueller.
2: God, you have called me. I have heard and answered. I am your missionary. From now until I die, keep me in the way. In the name of Jesus Christ, whose blood redeemed me. Amen.
3: Oh, George, I let you talk your heart out all winter long, all those nights. But now it is spring, and it is much too wonderful to be so high-minded and serious. Please, George.
2: I'm sorry, oh my God. All I can talk about, all I can think about these days is the mission field. But there is something else, too. Two things on my mind.
3: Two things? I have only heard about one. There? What else is on your mind, George?
2: You know, I just can't say it.
3: Try.
2: I can't. There's your father.
3: Oh, forget Papa.
2: Ermagard.
3: What is it, George?
2: I love you.
3: Oh, George, I think I love you, too. If only...
2: If only what?
3: Oh, all this talk about being a missionary.
2: All this talk?
3: You are serious?
2: Serious? Ermagard.
3: Well, that is the trouble. I do not think I would fit in at all.
2: You just think that now. You'll learn. We'll learn together.
3: I do not want to learn. Missionaries are so shabby and poor.
2: This sounds like your papa. You never said this before.
3: You never told me you loved me before. I did not have to say it.
2: It is papa.
3: Partly. But it is not all papa. George, I could not ever marry a missionary, if that is what you are thinking about.
2: Naturally.
3: I do not even believe in your kind of God. I never have. And as for Jesus Christ, well, I do not understand at all. How could I be a missionary's wife? Why, I want to have nice clothes and good furniture and a carriage that I'm not ashamed to drive down the main street. Oh, George, you might as well know right now. You have to choose.
2: God. God. He isn't there. I can't reach him. It's been days now. Go to sleep without praying. I can't. But he isn't there anymore. Here's my prayer book. Grant me, I beseech thee, almighty and merciful God, fervently to desire, wisely to search out, and perfectly to fulfill all that is well-pleasing to thee. Order thou... Yuck. It's no good. God, where are you? What is wrong? What have I done?

And so we conclude Chapter 3 of To Ask No Man, the story of George Mueller's incredible adventure with God. This is another in the series Stories of Great Christians, which come to you transcribed from the Moody Bible Institute of Chicago.

On Old Highway 61 in Hinckley, Minnesota, is a museum to the fire that changed the town forever. When word got out that there were forest fires in the area, most people underestimated the ferocity of what turned out to be a massive firestorm. Well over 400 people died on September the 1st, 1894, even though many had made preparation, just not adequately. The Bible says there'll be a time of trouble such as never was, 7 last plagues, and that one day the faithful won't be able to buy or sell. But most people don't take that seriously. Jesus said in Matthew 16:24, "If any man will come after me, let him deny himself and take up his cross and follow me." The stakes are high. Life is given us for the purpose of getting ready to meet Jesus. Let today count. Let the cross guide you to security in Him. John Bradshaw, It Is Written.

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1: I told you last program that you can divide discouragement into two categories. We become discouraged by things that are happening in us, and we sometimes get discouraged by circumstances and things that are happening around us. It could even be in the lives of others around us that discourage us. And we touched a little bit on that. Today I may be talking more about the extremes of both discouragement, total despair, even suicide, and those who will not give up, who are extremely courageous. Of course, you probably know discouragement means to be without courage. And God tells us, as he said to Joshua, be thou very courageous. Don't be afraid. Discouragement and despair and depression are things that come from the enemy. The devil wants you to give up hope. To discourage somebody means to rob them of hope. And I said this last Sabbath, it bears repeating, Christians ought to be the great encouragers. Amen? A lot of people are already so beaten up by the enemy, down and out, circumstances in their lives and their hearts that we cannot see, and by our words, we could be the means of either pushing them over the brink or saving them from self-destruction. Only in eternity will we really appreciate how important the little words that we speak are in everybody's lives. A smile, a word of encouragement. The Bible tells us that the children of Israel were right at the borders of the promised land, ready to cross over, waiting expectantly, excitedly for the report of the spies they had sent to look the land over and tell them the best avenue to approach. But when those spies came back, they gave a discouraging report. They said, oh, the land, it eats up the inhabitants, the people are too big, the walls are too big. And they, by their discouraging words, disheartened the rest of God's people, so they couldn't make it to the promised land. Do you see the application for you and me? We can say things to encourage others like Joshua and Caleb. We are well able. Let us cross over right now. Or we can be like those 10 faithless spies and pull the rug out from under people so they give up and they don't make it to the promised land. Our words are very important. Now, our associate pastor, our youth pastor, Jim Crabtree, is in Mexico now. Let me just tell you something, that he's not here. I really appreciate Jim. One of the reasons I really appreciate Jim, whenever we're out and about together and visiting, he always has an encouraging word, even when I can't think of anything encouraging to say about a situation. He must get it from working with the kids. During the Net 95 program, a few times I've gone in to watch Jim take care of the little group of kids that are there in the child care program. And he'll give them all a pile of crayons and tell them to color in the picture of Peter on the water or something. I remember this one little boy. He did his coloring job, and quite frankly, it looked something like a crayon had been shot out of a shotgun against the paper when he got done with it. He brought that to Jim, and Jim acted like he was seeing his first Van Gogh. Look at that! Now, the kid, when he first came, he had this cautious look on his face like, what's he going to say? Am I going to be an artist someday? And you know, these words mean a lot, and little hearts are important to Jesus, aren't they? And Jim said, wow, look at that. Look at the lines. Look at the color. And he found so many things to say about that mess I would never have come up with. And that kid, his face just began to beam and brighten. He went trotting back over and grabbed another crayon, another piece of paper. And you could see how just a few words had changed him. Jim gave him a big hug and said, you're an artist. People's lives have been changed by just a few words of encouragement, or they have been cast down. Be careful what you say. As Christians, it's so easy for us to be negative and critical. It comes naturally, amen? When someone asks you how you are, if you don't say fine, then we typically tell them what's gone wrong, right? We're more inclined to give bad news than good news, and Christians need to be a people who think more about the good news than the bad news, amen? We should be encouragers. Well, turn with me in your Bibles to the book of Luke. Luke chapter 5. Start with the first verse. A lot of people, especially men, are sometimes discouraged because things go wrong. wasted energy and work, failed business, and get to the point of despair. I've told you before, women, when their family falls apart, become very depressed and discouraged. When relationships fail, men, when their business falls apart, become very depressed and discouraged. Now, Peter was a fisherman. And if you're going to be a fisherman, you need to be persistent. Can't give up easily, because it's the kind of business where you have your good days and you have your bad days. I saw a bumper sticker once, and it said, "I'd rather have a bad day fishing than a good day at work." Number, verse 1, chapter 5 of Luke. "So now it was, as the multitude pressed about him," Jesus, "to hear the word of God," I still believe people press about to hear the word of God, "that he stood by the lake of Gennesaret, and he saw two boats standing by the lake, but the fishermen had gone from them and were washing their nets," their empty nets. Evidently, Peter and Andrew and James and John had fished all night, were tired and exhausted, had nothing to show for their work. "And then he got into one of the boats, which was Simon's, and asked him to put out a little from land. And he sat down and taught the multitudes from the boat." Jesus was demonstrating Simon's boat could be used by the Lord for not only fish, but for preaching and fishing for men. "Now when he had stopped preaching," he finished his discourse, "he said to Peter, 'Launch out into the deep and let down your nets for a catch.'" Now this was very unusual. I've been to Palestine and the Sea of Galilee, and they still today fish at night rather than the day. They hang these lights off the back of their boats. It attracts the fish. I've been to Hawaii several times with a friend who's a fisherman. And even though I'm a vegetarian, I like to fish. And I'll go out with my friend Steve, and we'll go and fish all night long by the south point of the big island there. And we'll set a light up on the end of the boat. We got this radar screen. I'm sure Peter and Andrew would love to have had that. We can see when the fish go underneath the boat, and they're all attracted to the light. Which is still true today, friends. Fish are attracted to the light. Amen? And they fished all night long, and I know how that feels. At about 3 in the morning, you know, you're casting your hook in, and you're hooking each other, and you're tired, and if you're not getting anything, you're ornery. And you get discouraged. When you don't see any productivity, you get discouraged. Amen? A lot of pastors become discouraged because they work in a place for years, or missionaries, and they don't see anyone coming to Jesus. This story is for all of us. He said, "Launch out into the deep." Now, I noticed something today I'd never noticed before. When Jesus said, "Launch out into the deep," like most bodies of water, it's shallower near the shore and deepest in the middle. He told them, go way out. Maybe he had been fishing too close to shore. We don't know. But he went way out to the deep. They looked like little specks from the shore. Now here's what Peter said when Christ gave that command. Simon answered and said, "Master, we have toiled all night through the darkness and the cold, and we caught nothing." Does that sound discouraging? Was God there when Peter toiled all night and didn't catch anything? I want you to notice. "Nevertheless, at your word, I will let down the net." In other words, I'll try again one more time at your word. "And when they had done this, they caught a great number of fish, and their net was breaking. So they signaled to their partners in the other boat." They had to signal. They couldn't even call because they were so far out. "To help them. And they came and filled both boats, so they began to sink." Both boats were so full of fish, they began to sink. What a change in fortune. What made the difference? Peter was so completely discouraged. Everything seemed to have failed. He let down his net one more time, and everything changed. How quickly did Peter go from complete discouragement to overwhelming joy? Things can change very quickly. Now, do you sometimes get discouraged by circumstances? Financial problems? Now, you realize for Peter, this was a financial problem. He was a fisherman. No fish, no money. Do those things sometimes discourage you? I'd like you to take your thumb and your forefinger. Pinch yourself. Are you there? Are you alive? If this person next to you is sleeping, you can pinch them too. The very fact that you are here now is evidence of God's provision for you for the course of your life. Amen? Whenever I become discouraged and I think situations have just gotten out of hand, and there are the rare cases when it's really bad, But more times than not, we get discouraged over things that are not nearly as bad in reality as they are in our perception. And the very fact that you are here now is a sign that God's taking care of you. Amen? Jesus said, "Do not be like the Gentiles who constantly worry. What will I eat and what will I drink and what will I wear? After all these things the unbelievers seek. But you seek first God's kingdom and his righteousness, and God will give you the necessities." Sometimes he'll make you wait and test your faith, but he comes through, doesn't he? And you know something else I've discovered? Is the highest points of our life often follow the lowest points. Let me say that another way. The brightest spots in our lives typically follow the darkest points. So when you've reached the bottom, cheer up, it's going to get good any minute, right? People who work the stock market wait until the stocks are at their bottom and they buy them there because they know they're about to make a fortune. And that's also a warning that when you're on the mountaintop, better watch your footing. Let him who thinks he stands take heed lest he fall. Because sometimes the valleys follow the mountains. Amen? Life is filled with ups and downs, but that does not mean you need to be discouraged or depressed by circumstances. Up and downs come and go. They don't need to depress you or discourage you. Every life has its problems. Every day has its challenges. But don't let them take away your joy. Amen? And as I've said before, it's generally true that the devil can train us how to turn molehills into mountains. In most cases, we worry and fret about things that may never materialize. I got a phone call from somebody last night. Somebody they care about took a trip. And they haven't heard from them. And they're thinking, maybe with all the floods, they've driven off a bridge somewhere. And they began to recite to me all the terrible things that might have happened. And it's true, occasionally something like that happens. But in most cases, most of the missing person calls that police get, they end up showing up again. They forgot to call in. But our minds run away. And the devil, he's a master at planting thoughts, isn't he? And he'll plant all these negative thoughts, and pretty soon things will get so built out of proportion that we're discouraged. I have a friend. He went out to lunch with me. He and I were studying the Bible. I know. I was a witness. Studying the Bible. We were adding up the ages in the Bible. Meanwhile, his wife was home watching soap operas. In the soap operas, everybody was running around on everybody else. This was a good guy. Good husband. But as she watched those things, it began to fill her mind. She thought, where is he? Wonder who he's with. Wonder what he's doing. Maybe these things are happening in my life and I don't even know it. By the time he got home, she was mad. She started sniffing his collar and looking for lipstick. And it was all in her mind. I remember one time, Micah's not here either. He's on vacation. I'll talk about him too. When Micah was about 8 years old, he had an infection. The doctor said, you ought to get a blood test so we can check this out. When Micah heard blood test, his eyes got that big. He said, Dad, does that mean what I think? I said, well, what do you think? He says, are they going to take my blood? I said, yeah. And as we drove to the lab, you could see that he was just sitting there all tight. Never wants to look ashamed or scared to his father. What's it? Does it hurt? Just a little bit, not very much, it's not bad. And I could just see, boy, he was staring straight ahead, and beads of perspiration were beginning to form on his forehead as we got closer and closer to the hospital where they were going to take his blood. And in his little mind, that was a crisis approaching. I mean, no, you don't want to just have someone take your blood. It's one thing when you give it. He didn't want to give it. They were going to take it. And I remember as we walked into the little lab, and he sat down in the chair. He was trying to look brave and calm. And the person who did this was very good. They distracted him. They pointed to different things on the wall. And they're just going about their business. They tied the little tube on his arm. And they somehow got him to look the other way. And they went, and he looked, and he saw the needle was in his arm. He said, that's not so bad, is it? And then they took his blood, and they wrapped it up. They put a Band-Aid over. He walked out of there, and his chest was this big. He didn't even get a chance to cry. He felt so good. But he suffered, the poor kid suffered for hours on the way there in anticipation of something that wasn't very bad. How often does that describe our lives? The things that just tear us up and depress us. You know, worry is blind because it can't see the future. And it's really not wise to worry about things that you can't change. Some people despair and give up for no reason at all. A few years ago, I think it was back in, it was a long time ago, I forget when it was, Orson Welles did this radio program called War of the Worlds. How many of you remember that? I forget what year that was. And it was a masterpiece as far as engineering for the radio back then, all the sound effects that they had. And he began to read this book from H.G. Wells, and he read it as though it was actually happening. He said, the Martians have landed, and they're attacking, and they're burning this city and that city. And some people did not hear the introduction to the program, and they turned on their radio, and they thought it was a news report, and that we had been attacked by Martians, and they took their lives. There was no problem. But they gave up, they despaired, they got discouraged, and they quit without really waiting it out. So many times, if we would just hang in there, it's going to get better, or we'll get additional input or information. Amen? That's a very important lesson for how to cope. Some people, when the stock market crashed, not only back in the Depression, but just a few years ago, they killed themselves when they lost their money. What a pitiful reason to take your life. What a selfish reason to take your life. Isn't life more than money? Here in this story, Jesus fills Peter's net. The boat is about to sink full of fish. Great economic boon. And then what does Christ say when they get to shore? Leave it and follow me. I'll help you catch men. God helps us get our priorities right. Amen? One of the things I think he was trying to teach Peter through this experience was, God can fill your boat anytime he wants. Sometimes he doesn't, because you and I need to learn to trust him. You don't trust the Lord when your boat is full, do you? You need to learn to trust the boat. Let me say this slowly. You need to learn to trust the Lord when your boat is empty. See? And so sometimes God will allow us to go through these struggles. I want to read a little quote. You've heard of Spurgeon, great preacher. They sometimes call him the Prince of Preachers. Speaking of this, he said, I bear willing witness that I owe more to the fire and the hammer and the file than anything else in the Lord's workshop. I sometimes question whether I have learned anything except through the rod. When my schoolroom is darkened, I see the most. Isn't that often true in our experience? We learn the most, we see the most, we grow the most when we're in distressing circumstances. Now, a Christian is a person who knows how to master distressing circumstances without being depressed or discouraged. Now, that doesn't mean there aren't times when the devil will seek to discourage or depress you, but it should not ever overwhelm the Christian. Amen? Now, while I'm on the subject, it's important that I should probably talk about the extreme a little bit of complete discouragement, complete depression and despair that comes to the point where a person thinks about taking his or her life. Suicide. It's uncomfortable to talk about. It's probably not a person in here who doesn't know somebody who had done it. I remember very early in my life, I had a cousin in New York City, got discouraged, a teenager, locked himself in the garage, shut the door, turned on the car, and poisoned himself to death. Young man, healthy, everything to live for, but something was happening that he just felt there wasn't any purpose to live. And I want to add at this point, I think the reason that the number one group of people who commit suicide are teenagers. That could be connected with the fact that many of them are hearing in school that they are nothing more than highly developed monkeys. They're being told there's no purpose in life. When you teach evolution to young people, you're basically saying that you are just an organism that you've developed through a series of natural happenings over the course of millions of years, and you are just a more highly developed organism than the other ones around you. And if that's the only purpose for your existence, and if young people are struggling and miserable, they think, well, the logical thing is get it over with. That's how I used to think. That's why it's so important for us to battle this notion that we've evolved from lower forms of life. There's a God, and he's got a plan for you. And one of the reasons that people find hope, you cannot be very encouraged unless you know where you came from, what you're doing here, what's your purpose, and where you're going. If a person doesn't know where they came from, what they're doing here, or where they're going, if they have no purpose for living, they don't want to live. And as Christians, we offer people purpose, don't we? There's a scripture that says, hope deferred makes the heart sick. When people have nothing to hope for, they get discouraged. Now let me read some frightening statistics to you. Many teenagers see suicide as an option looking for happiness. In one study, 34% of teenagers said they seriously considered suicide. 34%. 32% said they've made plans at times. Frightening. 14% say they made an attempt. 14% of teenagers have made an attempt to take their life. 20% of teens claim they were empty, confused, and would rather die than live. Another survey of high school and college students asked the question, do you ever think of suicide among young people as an option? 49% said yes. Now, that I think is really shocking. A lot of discouraged, despairing people out there. To walk across a school playground, high school playground, would you ever dream from the happy-go-lucky exterior that they carry that deep down in their hearts a lot of them are thinking about taking their lives? You wouldn't think that. That's frightening. Now for me, I used to think about it too. I don't think about it anymore. For a Christian to consider suicide, I think is stupid. I'm not a very good counselor. That's why Pastor George is the pastor of counseling. When I counsel people and they tell me they're thinking of suicide, I say, that's dumb. Because you're not supposed to do that, I found out. Because, in my opinion, the reason you would kill yourself, at least when I used to think about suicide, and I used to think about it as a teenager, the reason was because I wasn't happy, and I was hoping to get out of this existence into a more peaceful one, or at least an empty one. A Christian who commits suicide doesn't make any sense at all, because all you do in most cases is you usher yourself into a permanently bad situation, right? So how could it ever be a solution for a Christian? There are some things a Christian should never think about. Among those things is suicide. Just God made our lives. Jesus died to save our lives. The very idea of our taking our own lives is the supreme insult. No, don't think about suicide. I understand more women than men attempt suicide, but more men succeed. More men kill themselves than women, but a lot more women than men attempt suicide. It could be that women are a little neater than men. When a man wants to kill himself, he'll jump in front of a truck or something. He doesn't think about how delicate it is. Women typically take pills or something, and more of them attempt it. In some cases, I expect that when a person attempts suicide, it's a plea for help. Not always. And I think you need to take every discussion or thought or comment regarding suicide seriously. I remember I went to this school, it was a boarding school, and there was a girl in the school. Now some of you have heard my story before. I actually went to a boarding school that had a co-ed dorm. But anyway, there was a girl named Laura there. And she was always depressed. And she was always threatening to kill herself. And everyone in the school got so tired of her threatening to kill herself, she'd say, I'm going to kill myself. And people start throwing razor blades to her. Because they got so tired of it. And she never did try and kill herself, but you know, some people do. I had another friend who talked a lot about suicide. He was struggling with alcohol. He had gone a long time without drinking, and then one day, in a moment of weakness, he got some alcohol and started drinking again, and he was so depressed with his failure, so discouraged with his failure of himself, that while the family was out, he took a razor blade, and he not only cut his wrist, he cut all the way down the vein. And he died. Suicide is a very selfish thing. It's matter of fact, in some cases, it's the supreme form of selfishness, because what you do is you leave a lot of hurting people behind. And I still think about my friend's little girl he left behind, brokenhearted. She, the rest of her life, will feel like her father rejected her and his wife that he left behind. Suicide's a very selfish thing, because all you're thinking about is, I'm hurting and I want to stop hurting, and you don't think about how you're checking out, so to speak, is going to hurt so many people around you. Well, we've talked enough about suicide. That's the extreme of discouragement on the wrong hand. I'd like to talk a little more about being courageous. How's that sound? And not giving up when everyone else does. Turn with me in your Bibles to another story. 2 Kings chapter 13, verse 14. Elisha the prophet had a double portion of God's spirit. He had a double portion of Elijah's spirit. He lived a long and productive life, but like most people, even Christians eventually get old, amen? And even this prophet, full of the Holy Spirit, began to succumb to the sinful bodies that we carry around. He got sick. It's a lesson for all of us. Sometimes God will take his prophet to heaven in a fiery chariot. Sometimes they die of a lingering sickness. Doesn't mean God doesn't love you if you're sick, amen? Elisha had the sickness or the illness of which he would ultimately die. Then Joash, the king of Israel, came down to him and wept over his face and said, "Oh, my father, the chariots of Israel and the horsemen of it." And Elisha said to him, "Stop crying. Take a bow and some arrows." Now, all through this experience, Elisha never even mentions his sickness. He didn't want to be the source of discouraging. He wanted to encourage. "Take a bow and some arrows." So he took for himself a bow and some arrows. Then he said to the king of Israel, "Put your hand on the bow." So he put his hand on the bow. And Elisha put his hands on the king's hands. Here you got that prophet, sick, in bed, kind of reaching up, and he's putting his hands on the hands of the king, a sign of support and encouragement, saying, "God will be with you." You know, it's so marvelous to me. It's so incredible to think about all of the suffering and misery that Jesus went through on the cross, and there he was nailed and helpless to do anything to save himself. And when the thief next to him cried out and said, "Lord, remember me," Jesus instantly forgot his own suffering and calamity and turned his attention to someone else who was crying out for help. Isn't that remarkable? And he gave him courage. "You will be with me in paradise." There he is on the cross encouraging others. You know why? Because someone was saying they had faith in him. Does God always hear a prayer for help? Is Jesus always ready to lift up and encourage when someone says, "Lord, remember me"? And he put his hands on the king's hands. In verse 17, he said, "Open the east window." And he opened it. And Elisha said, "Shoot." And he shot. He said, "This is a symbol of the arrow of the Lord's deliverance and the arrow of deliverance from Syria. You must strike the Syrians at Aphek till you've destroyed them." Now you have to remember, children of Israel were discouraged because the Syrians who had been surrounding them to the north had been pillaging their country, enslaving them, making them pay taxes, oppressing them. And the Israelites were disheartened, depressed, dismayed, discouraged. So this message from Elisha the prophet was a message to say, "You will be free from your adversary." Do some of you feel like you've been oppressed by the enemy? Beat up, taxed, trodden down? This is the message of the Lord for you. And he shot. "This is the arrow of the Lord's deliverance." Then he said, "Take the arrows." So the king took some arrows out of the quiver. And Elisha the prophet said to the king of Israel, "Strike the ground." Now that's not a good translation. I looked it up. That word "strike" there should really be translated "beat." Okay? In our English, "strike" could mean you hit the ground once, like Moses struck the rock. It's a different word in Hebrew. It's "beat the ground." And the Bible says, the king of Israel struck the ground three times and stopped. And the man of God was angry with him. And he said, "You should have struck the ground five or six times. Then you would have struck Syria till you had destroyed it. But now you're only going to strike Syria three times. You're only going to win three battles. You quit too soon." Now you know why some people stay discouraged? They give up too soon. They quit too soon. If we would just hang in there and not become discouraged, the Bible says, speaking of those who were redeemed, "Here is the patience of the saints." We don't hear a lot about that, do we? Not only the ones that keep the commandments of God and have the faith of Jesus, but the patience of the saints. That not only means they have patience with their children, that means they have patience, period. It means that they wait on the Lord. They that wait on the Lord will renew their strength. They don't give up. They hang in there. They continue to trust that God will come through for them, even though it doesn't look like that on the surface. Christians need to be a very persistent people. We live by faith, not by sight. That means if we go by what we see around us, we can become discouraged by circumstances. The devil can put thoughts in your mind. We've got to live by what we don't see. A God who can encourage us because we're not looking at the evidence, but we're looking at Him. You remember the story of Jonathan and his armor bearer. Philistines had been depressing the Israelites. And Jonathan said, enough of this. The God is with us. He's bigger than them. Let's go attack. Two men going to attack an army. And the armor bearer wasn't sure exactly what to think of that. And Jonathan said, don't worry. There's no restraint with the Lord. It's just as easy for the Lord to deliver with few as it is with many. What courage. Would not be discouraged by circumstances. Because he was looking at God. Did God like his faith? Did God honor his faith and bless him? We need to hang in there and not give up. And when you're going through trying circumstances around you, don't give up. Keep on striking the ground with the arrows until you win. Amen? Maybe you're going through trying circumstances within you. How many times have you told God you're sorry for something you've done you shouldn't have done, and then you do it again? Am I alone? Have you become discouraged before when you find yourself perpetually slipping into the same old sin? And the devil will say, you did that last time. You said you were sorry last time, and then you did it again and again and again, and you're never going to quit. And you start to get discouraged and think the devil's right. You know how many times I quit smoking before I quit smoking? You know what I mean? I quit and failed a whole lot before I quit and quit. And I tell people when they're trying to give up some habit that's dragging them down, don't quit quitting when it comes to bad things. Never quit when it comes to good things. I heard one time about Winston Churchill. You probably heard this too. He made a speech to a graduating class. And it was usually something that went on for an hour. And he was sitting on the platform, and when it came his time to address these young people who were going out into life, he stood up and he said, pulled his cigar out of his mouth, and he said, never give up. Never, never, never, never, never. Put his cigar back in his mouth and sat down. Everyone sat there spellbound. They never forgot that speech. It was the shortest speech they'd ever heard, but they never forgot it. And there had been a lot of people who had gotten up and talked an hour. They could never remember a word of it. I think there's a very important message in that little discourse. Never give up. Don't quit unless you're quitting something bad. And if you're quitting something bad, never quit quitting. Did you catch that? You know, I wonder whether or not to talk about this in church, but I may as well. Growing up, my mother had a boyfriend for 20 years. He was a boxer. Of course, part of that 20 years, I was a very young man. And Bobby liked to box, and he bought gloves for my brother and I. My brother and I were really into boxing. And he used to show us all the moves, and we were in touch with what was happening with Muhammad Ali and all the big boxers and Joe Frazier and so forth. And I'll admit right now, friends, boxing is not something you want to do in church. When you think about it, it's really probably the most violent of sports. And I do not encourage Christians to participate in boxing. I don't encourage Christians to bet. I don't encourage Christians to tune in, so to speak. I mean, you think about it, and you get two men in a ring, and the object is to see if you can render the other one unconscious, right? It's not something Christians really should participate in. But nonetheless, I couldn't help but notice, in the last couple of years, something interesting. George Foreman, who had once been the world champion, wanted to make a comeback. And everybody laughed, because he was getting old, he was in his 40s, he was fat, he was bald, and he wanted to be world champion. Well, everyone admired his courage, and they thought, well, for a show, it'd be worth paying money. So they offered him money to go on the ring and fight the heavyweight champion, a young athlete, Evander Holyfield. And that, he was a good boxer. And everyone was just betting. The whole bet was not whether or not he would win. The whole bet was, can he last without getting knocked out? That was the bet. Well, he made it all the rounds without getting knocked out. And you know, you just had to admire the guy's courage, because he was just beat every way, and he just wouldn't go down. And I saw an interview afterward. Didn't see the match, but I saw an interview afterward where they were talking to Evander Holyfield. And everyone, he said, everyone told me he's so fat and he's so old, it'd be like punching a pillow. He said, it was like punching a pillar. The guy was solid. And he couldn't knock him down. Foreman wouldn't go down. Well, people were so entertained by that, he thought he'd try it again. He took on the next world champion. And the odds were terribly against Foreman. Now, I forget what they were, but you know, everyone was putting big money that he would not only lose, they were wondering what round he would go down in. He was even further up in his 40s now. And they showed on CNN News just the last part of the fight. Several rounds had gone by. Foreman's just getting beat up by this younger man. He's staggering back and forth and just dodging the punches, and it looks like it's all over, and it's kind of pitiful, you know, when you see a fella twice his age getting beat up by this young whippersnapper. But somewhere out of nowhere, he sent a little signal from his brain down to his right hand and said, "I'm not done yet." And he swung his fist around, and that other fella had been relaxing a little bit. He's, "I'm play with this old duffer a little bit." And he knocked out the world champion, knocked him out cold. How many of you heard about this? You watch boxing too, don't you? No. And you know, when I heard that, I was so happy. I was so happy because I thought, he won a victory for every old, fat, bald man in North America, right? And it was a lesson. You don't give up. You keep on going. Christians need to hang in there. When everyone else, we hit the ground three times and we stop. And God says, "No, no, that's not going to do. If you're going to be a Christian, you need to be ready to keep on going back until you win." If you're talking about the enemy on the outside, that's true. Circumstances that get you down, and the enemy on the inside. The sins that you give in to. The only way I can stand before you now and say the things I say is because I believe that. Otherwise, I'd be the greatest of hypocrites. You know how many times I've talked to you about overcoming sin? And you know how many times I've had to pray the same prayer and say, "Lord, I blew it again. Forgive me." But the thing is, I'm not going to give up repenting when I've done something that disappoints the Lord. Because I trust in His mercy. You know, the unpardonable sin is not when you come to the place where you've sinned one time too many. You've reached your 490 forgivenesses, 70 times 7, and God says, "Oh, that's it. You've repented of that sin 490 times. I'm not going to forgive you anymore." The unpardonable sin is where you get to the place where you become so callous in your heart, you no longer believe God will forgive you. It's where you grieve away the Holy Spirit because you refuse to acknowledge your sin is sin. One of two things happens when you're doing something wrong you know you shouldn't be doing. One of two things happens. It's very important the right thing happened. Either you will get so discouraged because you keep making the same mistake, you'll stop repenting for it. You'll start rationalizing and saying it's not really that bad. And pretty soon you'll actually get to the place where you are comfortable in church with your sin. How many times I've seen it happen where someone comes to the Lord, they're on fire, they want to make all these changes, and a few years later, because they fail and they give up on repenting of their sins, they get to the place where they accept their sin. They change their theology. They say God saves us with our sin. And then pretty soon, they've grown cold. They get to the place where they can grieve away the Holy Spirit. That's the unpardonable sin. Or you might have the other situation. You get so uncomfortable telling the Lord you're sorry for the things you do that hurt Him, you'll finally one day be so sorry you'll stop forever. Like when I quit smoking. It works one of two ways. A lot of people get so discouraged with their sins that they quit turning away from their sin, and instead they turn away from God. Sin will keep you from God, or God will keep you from sin. Being a Christian is a transition point where you're trying to figure who you're going to serve, yourself or your Lord. You know, one of the remarkable stories. Let me read a scripture to you. Turn with me in your Bibles. Turn with me in your Bibles to Deuteronomy 31, verse 8. Moses has led the children of Israel for 40 years from Egypt to the Promised Land. And the children of Israel are getting ready to cross over, and they've met all kinds of experiences. Some of them were very discouraging. Even though God was in their midst, even though they could see His evidence right around them, even though they had a miracle every day of the manna falling from heaven, even though they could see water coming out of a rock in a miraculous way there in the middle of the desert, right there in the midst of God's blessings and surrounded with His presence, they would get discouraged. They'd say, "The Lord brought us out here to kill us. I'm going to give up. Let's go back to Egypt." And after 40 years of God trying to teach those people one lesson, you know what that lesson was? Trust me. Don't look at the circumstances. If I led you this far, I can lead you all the way. Trust me. Amen? Here's what Moses said the last few chapters of his last sermon before he died. God was speaking to him. Actually, I want to go to verse 7. Now I want to go to verse 6. You remember last week we started with the message from the Lord to Joshua? Here's the message from Moses to Joshua. Be strong and of good courage. Do not fear or be afraid of them. For the Lord your God, He is the one who goes with you. Why are we not to be discouraged? Because God is with us. How afraid would you be if you knew you were walking with God? You have nothing to fear. What if you knew you were walking with God and He said, "Tell you what, I'm going to be invisible for a little while"? See, we depend a lot on what we see, don't we? Be strong and of good courage. Do not fear or be afraid of them. For the Lord your God, He is the one. It's not anyone, it's He. He is the one who goes with you. He will not leave you or forsake you. This is why we should not be discouraged. What were the last words of Christ when He ascended to heaven? "Lo, I am with you always, even to the end of the world." Amen? Be strong. Verse 7, then Moses called Joshua and said to him in the sight of all Israel, "Be strong and of good courage, for you must go with this people into the land which the Lord has sworn to the fathers to give them, and you shall cause them to inherit." Now what's the other name for Joshua in Greek? How do you say Joshua in Greek? Jesus. Did you know that? All right, now who is it that Moses said is going to cause the children of Israel to inherit the promised land? Jesus. If you say it in New Testament language, Jesus. You are the one who will cause them to inherit this land. You think there's a symbol there for you and me? As long as they stayed close to Joshua, they were going to make it. Amen? Because he was going in. Be strong and of good courage, for you must go with this people to the land which the Lord has sworn to the fathers to give them, and you shall cause them to inherit it. And the Lord, He is the one who goes before you. He will be with you. He will not leave you nor forsake you. Do not fear or be dismayed. Do you know what dismayed means? Discouraged. Depressed. The devil is constantly trying to discourage you and me, and God is saying, don't look at the circumstances. Do not give up. One of my favorite stories, during the time of the Revolutionary War, there was a captain who had a very feeble American vessel. A matter of fact, it was so feeble, they named it after a manuscript written by Benjamin Franklin called Poor Richard. You've heard of Poor Richard's Almanac, which was not only famous in North America, it later grew into the Saturday Evening Post. Did you know that? Not only famous in North America, but Benjamin Franklin, he spent a lot of time as an ambassador to France. And in France, they had his articles over there. They called it Bonhomie Richard, which translates something similar, I suppose. They named this poor ship the Bonhomie Richard. The Poor Richard. This was about the only vessel this captain had. And he had to try and hold off the British Navy. Now, what did the Britons use to rule the world back then? They were known for their Navy. Sun never set on the British Isles because of their Navy. And here this ill-prepared, ill-supplied American Navy, all these little fishing boats converted into war machines, had to fight off the British Navy. And at one sea battle, probably the most famous sea battle, the Bonhomie Richard encountered this very big British warship. And these big British warships just had lines of guns across the side. And they were all loaded with cannons. And they broadside each other and just fired each other until one of them sank. And in just such a battle, what was the name of that large ship here? I want to tell you so you get all your facts straight. The Serapis. Serapis was this big British warship. In just one such battle, the Bonhomie Richard was broadside, and for hours they hammered at each other until pretty soon the Bonhomie Richard was on fire. It was taking on water. It was sinking. The deck was covered with the dead and the dying. And pretty soon, the British captain maneuvered his ship right alongside the Bonhomie Richard, and he shouted to the captain on the American vessel, he said, "Do you surrender?" And then the captain, you know what his name was? John Paul Jones. He said, "Surrender? I've not yet begun the fight." Now that was the craziest thing anybody could say. Here his ship was on fire, water was coming in, it was going down, the deck was covered with a slain. He said, "Surrender? I haven't begun the fight." And the few surviving American sailors on the ship were so inspired by the courage of their captain, they jumped across into the British vessel. Someone tossed a grenade into the gunpowder hold of the British vessel. It blew up, and in a few hours, the British surrendered, and the Americans took over their ship. One of the greatest naval battles. I have not yet begun to fight. You ever felt like the devil was asking you to give up? Go back to Egypt, throw in the towel. I'm not going to make it. I'm not a good Christian. I surrender. You and I have a captain who says, "Surrender? You haven't seen anything yet. I've not yet begun to fight." In the Garden of Gethsemane, Jesus, I think, reached the lowest point of his earthly existence. The devil was pressing his soul down with discouragement, despair, depression. Did Jesus ever get discouraged and depressed? Yeah, he did.

Would you be discouraged? And he's doing it for those who don't even appreciate it. And while he was in that, what did Jesus do? He prayed. What's one of the most important things you and I can do when we're discouraged? Pray. Jesus said, Luke chapter 18, gave a little parable to people who might become inclined to give up. Told about this widow who was being tormented by her adversary. The word adversary translates to devil. Same word. And she went to this unjust judge and said, deliver me from my adversary, but he wouldn't. But she kept on coming. Pretty soon he got tired of her and said, I better take care of her or she's going to wear me out. And Jesus said, if an unjust judge will hear the prayers of this widow, how much more will your righteous, just Father in heaven answer the prayers of those who cry unto him day and night? So when you're discouraged, Jesus said, do not faint, do not give up, do not despair, praying. And Christ, how often did he pray? In the garden there? Three times, you would say. Let me put it another way. He prayed until his prayer was answered. He didn't give up until his prayer was answered. How often did Elijah pray for the rain to come? Seven times. Let me say it another way. He prayed until the rain came. He didn't give up. And the Bible tells us that Christ prayed the third time. I believe angels came and ministered to him. He was braced and fortified by God for the venture ahead of him. Here's a quote from Desire of Ages. Christ's agony did not cease. Sometimes God will take away your depression and discouragement, but the situation may not change. Did you catch that? God can lift your spirit without changing circumstances. But his depression and discouragement left him. Did you hear that? His depression and his discouragement left him. Was he depressed and discouraged? Yes. The storm had in no wise abated, but he who was its object was strengthened to meet its fury. He came forth calm and serene. A heavenly peace rested on his blood-stained face. He had borne that which no human being could ever bear, and he had tasted the sufferings of death for every man. Desire of Ages, page 694. He knew, even though he could not see his Father, that he was going to come through. He was going to trust his heavenly Father. He said, not my will, thy will be done. If Christ could bear those discouraging, depressing situations by prayer and by trusting in what he could not see, then that's what you and I need to do. When we're discouraged, pray. Pray for God's presence. And then remember the promises. I will not leave you. I will not forsake you. I will be with you. Even though you don't see me, I'll bring you through. That, if you learn that lesson, and if I learn that lesson, we can be saved through being discouraged by any situation. The circumstances may not change. Sometimes your change of attitude will change the circumstances. Our depression sometimes just accentuates how bad things are. But no matter what the situation, God can see you through that if you know that he's never left you. The way to do that, he won't forsake you. God will never forsake you. All that come to me, he'll never let go of. Amen?

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On Old Highway 61 in Hinckley, Minnesota, is a museum to the fire that changed the town forever. When word got out that there were forest fires in the area, most people underestimated the ferocity of what turned out to be a massive firestorm. Well over 400 people died on September the 1st, 1894, even though many had made preparation, just not adequately. The Bible says there'll be a time of trouble such as never was, 7 last plagues, and that one day the faithful won't be able to buy or sell. But most people don't take that seriously. Jesus said in Matthew 16:24, "If any man will come after me, let him deny himself and take up his cross and follow me." The stakes are high. Life is given us for the purpose of getting ready to meet Jesus. Let today count. Let the cross guide you to security in Him. John Bradshaw, It Is Written.

0: 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I'm Tim Cochus along with Dr. James Markham, and now here's your host, Charles Mills.
1: Thank you, Tim. Appreciate that. Listener, so glad you have tuned in. Many of us go out of our way to keep our bodies strong and healthy. Good for us. But have you ever considered the fact that the gray matter sloshing around between your ears needs special attention as well? Our brains are just as much an organ in need of attention as a liver or a colon. It requires constant care, not only physically, but mentally as well. Let's talk with cardiologist Dr. James Markham and his guest Mark Underwood about brain health and discover a few ways we can become brain healthy. Mr. Underwood, let's start with you. You're the president and founder of a biotechnology company focusing on the diseases of aging. What do we need to know about our brains that, in your opinion, we seem to be ignoring?
2: Well, you know, we've actually been able to research and to figure out exactly what it is in the human brain that changes as we grow older that causes different types of memory loss. It could be from losing our car keys all the way to Alzheimer's disease. And it's a real simple protein that's very abundant in nature, but we lose after we turn age 40. So a lot of people, they need to know that there's a little bit of hope, that there's something that can help with their brain issues, and it might be fogginess or forgetfulness. It might be they're in a caregiver role and their parents are aging rapidly. So
1: sure.
2: I think that's the most encouraging news, that there's hope to help other people, and it's right around the corner.
1: Well, let's talk about what we can do for our brains, and this is very important. We have discussed it on the program before, the foods we eat, the exercise we get, the fresh air we breathe, the sunlight we let into our eyes. These are all important. Now, you have sent, I have in front of me, 5 tips for brain fitness that you sent, and I want to go over these one by one because these are really fantastic. Listen to this, listener.
2: Sure,
1: you are saying that for our brains, we need to keep our bodies active. Is that right?
2: That's absolutely true. You know, we've already known that fighting obesity and keeping our blood sugar regulated so that we avoid diabetes is important to use physical exercise.
1: Uh-huh.
2: But we're seeing measurable benefits to the brain by doing cardiovascular exercise also. Huh. The key topic here with physical exercise is getting the blood flowing. You can find any activity that you want to do. As long as you keep the blood flowing, you're helping to keep the brain repaired and in good condition. It's sort of like if you look out, and every time on the road there was just a crack in the asphalt, if the road crew could go out and patch it immediately before it became a pothole, that is how blood flow helps to keep your brain in good repair. So by exercising, taking a couple brisk walks several times a week, you're able to increase your blood flow to your brain and help keep your brain in a constant state of repair, and literally, it's good preventive maintenance.
1: Now, I like what you're saying there, but what about the man or woman right now listening to you who is suddenly going, oops, I think I have potholes in my brain. I haven't been as active as I should be. Is there help for people with potholed heads?
2: Well, there is. We're going to talk about that really in tip number 5, but it's never too late to start. Your brain even, I mean, the key is get the road crew in place, and maybe it's time to fix the pothole.
1: Yeah.
2: But it's better than just leaving the pothole sit in the street.
1: Yeah, absolutely. Dr. Markham, let me ask you, you are a board-certified cardiologist, and you just heard him say that exercise is good. What's good for your heart is good for your brain as well. Are we on the right track here?
3: Absolutely. And if you look back at the way God created us on his creation week, that's where he set up the template for ultimate brain health.
1: Yeah.
3: And one of the things he made us to do is to be active, to be outside, to care for the earth. And those are all things that help, you know, brain health. And one of the things I want to throw out there early on is one of the things that help brain health the most is when people can worship the God that created them.
1: Mm.
3: Now, how does this help, one might ask? Well, you know, God created us to worship him as a man thinketh. And if we put thoughts on noble things, on things that he created us to do, and those type of things, that also improves our brain health via the thought pathways and the neural pathways that go on. And exercise is one of them. And I'm sure we're going to talk about other things that are biblical chemically based that will help our brain to improve. And also sometimes we damage our brains and we lose chemicals. And sometimes because of all this world, we just don't make the things we used to. And now we have technology where we can supplement and replace some needed things. You know, we've heard of the omega-3 fish oils.
4: Sure.
3: You know, now we're hearing about exercise. And I think our listeners are going to be very interested in the ways they can improve their brain health today.
1: I like the way Mr. Underwood on this list here says some of the things you can do to stay physically active. Activities like gardening, walking, and cleaning. Cleaning. I want everyone to know that when you're cleaning your house or cleaning your clothes or cleaning your car, you're helping your brain. Am I on the right track here, Mark Underwood?
2: Well, they say cleanliness is next to godliness, don't they? I know that's not exactly scriptural, but it's funny.
1: Yeah. I love that, cleaning. So, you know, folks, if your brain's getting a little sluggish, go shine something. Go clean it. There you go. All right. Step number two, you say, Mr. Underwood, you say challenge your brain. Okay. That means sitting down and watching an exciting television program, right?
2: Well, not really. what we need you to do is we need you to find things that you don't normally do. And I bet you. There are plenty of people that are already sitting around their couches watching TV, so I want to find something else for you to do.
1: Okay.
2: And the key word here is challenge. If you're right-handed, try writing left-handed.
1: Ooh.
2: You know, if you're not musically inclined, try to learn to play an instrument. Pick up a new language, I mean, or attempt to do these things. By challenging your brain in different ways, it's like cross-training your body with physical exercise. It makes the whole body stronger when you do that physically. It makes the whole brain stronger when you do that mentally or intellectually. You keep the brain challenged, you keep it strong, you keep it in shape. And this is sort of, you know, mental exercise.
1: Yeah.
2: Stimulating the brain to do other things. I want to pick up on what Dr. Markham said, talking about, you know, how does spirituality help the brain? You can look at studies. Now, trust me, I don't need studies to tell me I need to pray in my life.
1: Mm.
2: But studies show that prayer in your life actually changes the amount of neural hormones that you produce, generally speaking, in a very, very healthy way. You see other studies, literally speaking, other types of drugs or sinful behavior affect your brain in a negative way, all of which can be measured neurochemically, but certainly we're given other instructions and other reasons to believe and follow those instructions. So feel free to know that there is absolutely a design behind our mind that keeps us ticking, and that's why we try to get the mind back to where it was when it was young.
1: Yes.
2: Before it was corrupted by years of age and stress and, lest I say, sinful behaviors.
1: Yeah.
2: We want to keep the brain fresh and as pure as possible. That's the goal, and that's really our philosophy. We use scientific tools that God's given us to accomplish those goals here at our company.
1: Absolutely. That's wonderful. We're talking with Mark Underwood, and he is a president and founder of a biotechnology company focusing on the diseases of aging. So this man knows of what he speaks. Number three, step number three for brain fitness after staying physically active and challenging your brain, staying socially active. Mark, what did you mean by this?
2: People that are socially active have a lower chance of getting Alzheimer's disease, and those that are socially active that have Alzheimer's disease don't get it as severely. That's a measurable example of how social interaction helps with the brain and helps it to literally be healthier. Emotional connections that you have with your family members create longer lasting, more enduring memories. It's stronger ties. It makes the muscles of the brain, if the brain had a muscle, it makes them stronger. They're the most important things that are needed to be remembered. So a lot of people, they can, even with advanced disease, they might remember the most fantastic things that happened in their lives 60 years ago. Why? It was their wedding day. It was when their kids were born. We were able to increase the strength of the bonds of all of our brain cell connections by spending time with friends and family. So the hope there is not for just people that are struggling with memory loss. This is offering hope for people that are caregivers.
1: Yes,
2: if you want to spend time with a loved one, it is doing them good. You're a part of helping increase their health. Sometimes it's hard to spend time with people that have severe dementia because it changes their personality. It's sad to see. But keep encouraged. The time you spent with them, lovingly interacting with them, is very beneficial for their health and, of course, for their soul, too.
1: Absolutely. And Dr. Markham, you have said often that we're all healers. I'm hearing echoes of this in Mr. Underwood's words. And this socially active, I read in a book that you wrote recently, Dr. Markham, that patients who have a network of friends or a church network actually heal faster?
3: Yeah, they do, and it's because of these relationships. Remember, we were created to be with each other. God created the social unit of the family. He didn't create us all alone. He created us with the earth, with animals, with a God that interacted with us and wanted to visit with us. This is what maintains optimal chemistry. For instance, when I come up to you and make you smile or laugh or share with you and you feel good, your endorphins and other chemicals in the body change for the good. Likewise, when you're alone and you're isolated all by yourself, depressed, your chemistry is going to be more negatively affected.
1: All right. This is wonderful stuff, listeners. I hope you're catching this and writing some of these things down, because brain health, this is important. We are losing our brains. We're losing our minds in this world, and there are things that we can do. Step number four, Mark Underwood, you're saying in your scientific research that we need to feed our brain. How do we do that?
2: Well, we do. You know, proper nutrition is certainly that everyone's understood from the neck down for many, many years. You know, we need to control our weight, we need to control our blood sugar, and obviously the food that we eat provides our body with the nourishment to maintain itself and to stay healthy. But we're recently, you know, understanding a little bit more, how does the food that we eat and the things that we ingest, how does it affect our brain? In a lot of cases, some of the best advice is, you know, skip the potato chips, avoid greasy, salty, or sugary foods. A lot of times those, when they're involved in our digestive process, it creates too sticky of an environment for the brain to enjoy, and it causes inflammation inside the brain. Yeah. When inflammation is there inside the brain, it slows everything down. It makes your body less efficient. It makes you more tired. It makes you more, well, irritable, because your brain is irritated. So, I like to liken it to this. If you went to drive around the city, but you did so and you pulled the parking brake on your car, you can probably still make it around town, but it takes a lot more effort to get there, right?
4: Sure does. Yeah,
2: absolutely. You can reduce that inflammation by trading up. Change your chips to fruits and vegetables. Trade those things that are high in white sugars, maybe, to fruits or other substitutes. Mm-hmm. The more natural you can eat in a diet, essentially, the better your brain's going to be. So that's sort of the basics there about feeding your brain.
1: Why does this sound familiar to me, Dr. Markham? It's like we're talking about the heart health here.
3: Yeah, well, you know, because God created these universal principles that apply to multiple organs. Our God is consistent. And that's, you know, if we can come up with, you know, the original plan and stick with it, that's really going to guide us to optimal health. And I love Mark's suggestion of eating healthy. I mean, how many of us eat, you know, things we shouldn't eat and we feel sluggish? We get all this quick-acting blood sugar that spikes our blood sugar, spikes our insulin levels.
5: And then we crash.
4: Yeah.
2: Our brain is designed to protect us. Our brain is designed to crave the things it needs. And if you don't feed it the right stuff, it's going to crave the wrong stuff, right? We certainly probably understand that spiritually. If you don't fill your life's activities with good stuff, you're going to start craving bad stuff. Exactly what's happened with the brain. We have to learn that we master the brain, not that the brain masters us.
4: Yes,
2: we need to have the right things that go in and provide for our brain's needs. Yes, you know what? Our brain does need sugar. Our brain uses 20% of the body's glucose every day, and it's an organ that typically weighs about 5% of our body mass. So it's a huge energy user. We need to feed it the right kind of sugars, the right kind of food, so that it is always running and always working well, instead of all of a sudden crashing, saying, you know what? The only thing that will satisfy me is a Mountain Dew and a box of donuts.
1: Oh, my goodness. Well, we have a break coming up here, Mark Underwood. On the other side of that, I want to find out what's happening there at your company, the biotechnology company, as you focus on diseases of aging. What have you discovered in your looking at the brain and the function of the brain and the function of the body as we age? Perhaps you found some secrets that you'd like to share that we could add into our regimen of keeping ourselves healthy, body, mind, and spirit. Tim?
5: That is so true. Talking about brain health, if you'd like more information, you can always go to our website at heartwiseministries.org, or we'll also give you another website you can go to when we come right back. Don't go away.
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4: Did you know that Americans are getting heavier by the year? This is causing major health problems, as this extra tissue is now named the endocannabinoid system. This extra weight or fat makes chemicals which raise our blood pressure, raise our blood sugar, causes stress chemicals to be released, all which damage our body. Now, there are many different pharmaceuticals which block these different chemicals, but the real answer is to get back at this system by losing weight, exercise, get a good diet, be active. When we do this, we'll be getting back to the biblical prescription of good health. So try to beat the endocannabinoid system.
5: If you'd like more information, go to heartwiseministries.org. 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Welcome back to HeartWise. 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As we continue to talk about brain health, right, Charles?
1: Absolutely, and I'm feeling smarter already just talking to this guy. Okay, Mark Underwood, you're the neuroscience researcher and co-founder and president of Quincy Bioscience in Madison, Wisconsin. When you guys went searching for things, we always want to find new information. We always want to help our listeners get some ideas that might set them on the correct paths for health. What did you guys discover there as you went through and looked for ways of helping aging people?
2: Well, it happened in a slightly different order. It's actually research that I started in college about a jellyfish protein that I thought could protect the brain that then later became a company.
1: Well,
2: and we were then able to say, okay, not only does this work very well in a laboratory setting, keeping the brain cells alive in animals that we were testing, but it had a chance to help people and is worth commercializing. So this jellyfish protein that I started working with, well, it came to my attention, as I said, as a college student. I studied neurochemistry in college, and the Lord gave me a couple different opportunities in life. He gave me a grandfather that ended up with Alzheimer's disease and passed away, and he gave me a mother with multiple sclerosis. So in observing that in my younger years, I became very interested in what happens in the brain. How does the chemistry work that controls, well, our thoughts and thinking and processes and so forth? And so working with this jellyfish protein, it's a protein that the human brain naturally makes to protect ourselves. Literally, we're born with a protein. It's called a calcium-binding protein. And in our younger years, it is what is functionally keeping our brain cells alive. It protects the brain cells from adverse levels of calcium inside the brain, which can become toxic. Not that calcium is bad, but if the calcium is not managed in the brain, it can become very bad. So anyway, the human being loses these calcium-binding proteins as we grow older. The jellyfish has a similar type of calcium-binding protein in its own nervous system. We started working with the one from the jellyfish in the human condition, and we saw great results. We're able to keep a majority of brain cells alive longer, and of course, as we went into human trials, we're able to show that this jellyfish protein helps to increase the memory capabilities of people, and make a long story short, it's helping in about 30 days or less. So it's pretty quick acting, and it's pretty important.
1: You go out and eat a jellyfish? What do you do?
2: It took a little bit of scientific achievement to make the jellyfish protein without needing to kill the jellyfish.
1: Oh, okay.
2: It's a species that was originally found in Puget Sound in Washington State back in 1962. And the researchers that discovered this jellyfish in 2008, they won the Nobel Prize for Chemistry. So we're talking about 48 years of research on this particular protein, the last 15 of which have been under my direction, looking to see how this jellyfish protein helps with the human brain and essentially the condition related to aging. We all lose these proteins. We all need to get them replaced, and we provide this now as a supplement, this jellyfish protein that can be taken and works well to help keep the brain working better.
7: Yeah. Now, I have to say that the results of your studies have not been examined by the FDA. Is that right?
2: No, these are not drug claims. We're just talking about keeping the brain cells alive longer.
7: Okay.
2: You mentioned the website. If anyone wanted to examine the studies themselves, they're posted on our website. So, you know, it's all done in the right way, gentlemen.
7: Now, when you find something like this, Mark Underwood, you want the world to know about it, but there are some people who are in the hinterlands, and they're not going to know about this supplement. They're not going to know about your research. Are we just destined to have bad brains, or is there something else available in other parts of the world that can make up for this?
2: Well, there's really not anything else. This protein that we found from the jellyfish has particular qualities that make it a suitable replacement for what the brain loses as we grow older. So, of course, that's why we're talking about it. We want people to understand that there is something that's available that can help the health of their brain. And we're protecting, at the core level, the brain cell itself. You know, your brain is made up of billions of cells, and I like to think of each one of those as a little tiny light bulb. As we grow older, what starts out as a bright cluster of light bulbs starts to see some bulbs break and burn out and become dim.
7: Yeah.
2: By replacing this protein, it helps to brighten all the bulbs. I guess you could say, no pun intended, making a brighter brain for us, but essentially helping to preserve their responsibilities. Some brain cells are responsible for memory and learning processes, some for paying attention and focusing, some for controlling our sleep cycle, keeping our nights and days in rhythm. Of course, our brain, with all respect to the cardiologist on the phone, it helps control our heart, our lungs, our organs, and all the other processes of our health. So I can make a pretty strong argument that the brain's the most important part of the body because it regulates all the other important parts of the body.
7: That's right.
3: I would agree with that. As a man thinketh, so he is.
2: Mm-hmm. Yeah.
3: And, we talk at HeartWise a lot, Charles and Mark, about, the balance, the place for modern medicine and modern discoveries and the place for biblical principles. And, we've seen the rise of mental illnesses, Alzheimer's, multiple sclerosis. Yes. It keeps going up every year. And we have to think it must be something about the way society lives that's damaging our brains, whether it's the toxins. And now we have something that can potentially help people with degenerative diseases of the mind like Alzheimer's, other processes. This is exciting research. And, a lot of times exciting research is not brought up in the modern media because of, commercial concerns. Everyone wants to put someone on this prescription medicine, whether it works or not. But, natural means, natural chemicals that God gives us sometimes to be very useful. So that's why I think at HeartWise, it's nice to expose people to talk about these. And this website, www.prevagen.com, I think it can get, for our listeners that might be interested in knowing more, it's something they definitely want to look at.
7: Yeah, I'm excited about this, too, because I know that God provides for us. Now, this may not be what works in Africa. This may not be what works in Europe. But where it's available for people to get a hold of it, because God is not stingy. He doesn't hide something away into one product that only certain people can get. So if we have found something here that's working and something that is affecting us, I am praising God for this because it's wonderful. But I want to make sure that we understand that this may not be the only answer. It's one that God's providing through Mark Underwood for a lot of people today, and that is very, very exciting. Once again, that website for Mark is www.prevagen.com. Good stuff, Tim.
5: 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Until next time, may God bless.
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9: About the last thing I want to do is attract more attention to the now dying phenomenon of the Da Vinci Code. or encourage anybody to buy more of Dan Brown's highly imaginative books. But today I'm going to visit the subject anyway, because the challenge the Da Vinci Code presented to the Christian church is nothing new. And as director James Cameron has demonstrated, it's not about to go away. So stick around, and I'll come back and tell you all about it.
10: It has stood the test of time. God's book, the Bible. Still relevant in today's complex world. It is written. Sharing hope around the globe. Presented by Sean Boonstra.
9: Sitting on the back porch of a Nova Scotia bed and breakfast, I was listening to the owner of the house wax eloquent on the history of her neighborhood. Long before Columbus, she said, people from Europe were visiting this part of the world. And the reason we know that is because they're finding a lot of stuff buried in the ground that just doesn't fit in with the stuff we were taught in school. Now that much was true. We've been discovering in recent years that Columbus was hardly the first European to set foot in North America. And there's actually a good deal of evidence to suggest that people were visiting the east coast of Canada years before Columbus ever laid eyes on the New World. So to that extent, my host was telling the truth. But what she said next got a little stranger. You know all that stuff they're finding, she said. I think the Knights Templar were using this place to hide their treasures. And more than that, I think the Knights Templar knew something about Jesus that the Christian church has been keeping quiet for years. I leaned forward in my seat just a little bit, eager to hear what she had to say. Do you know what I think, she said? I think the Templars knew the truth about Jesus. They knew that Jesus was married to Mary Magdalene, and together they had a child. A lot of people think the Holy Grail isn't the cup that Jesus used at the Last Supper. They think the Holy Grail is actually the hidden bloodline of Jesus. Now, I probably should have been shocked when she said that, but you know, it wasn't the first time I'd heard it. In fact, it was obvious to me that she'd been reading a book called Holy Blood, Holy Grail, written by Michael Bagent, Richard Lee, and Henry Lincoln, a book that had appeared on bestseller lists a few years earlier. The whole premise behind the book questioned the Christian church's historical understanding of Jesus Christ, suggesting, among other things, that Jesus was married, had a child, and never actually died on the cross of Calvary. As the book hit stores across the nation, a review in the Los Angeles Times suggested that the secrets revealed in the book were, quote, enough to seriously challenge many traditional Christian beliefs, if not alter them. Well, a few years later, it's obvious that Holy Blood, Holy Grail did nothing to topple the Christian church, and with good reason. No credible historian took that book seriously because the weight of actual historical evidence falls very firmly on the side of traditional Christian understanding of Jesus. Most people simply didn't take the Bagent book seriously because there wasn't much between its covers that you could actually substantiate. Like so many other flaky conspiracy theories, it was destined for the trash heap of history. Until the Da Vinci Code hit bookstores. And for some reason this time, it struck a much deeper chord with the public. Even though the Da Vinci Code was basically a rehash of the same conspiracy theory. The Da Vinci Code borrows so heavily from Holy Blood, Holy Grail, in fact, that one of the lead characters in Dan Brown's book, a man by the name of Lee Teabing, he has a name that's actually derived by rearranging the names of two of the authors of Holy Blood, Holy Grail, Michael Bagent and Richard Lee. This time, the theory that Jesus was married with children took off like wildfire, selling tens of millions of copies and filling theaters all across the country. And then, at the same time, in a move almost certainly calculated to maximize publicity for their magazine, National Geographic announced that it was in possession of the Gospel of Thomas, a hitherto secret version of the life and death of Jesus Christ. The result of all this media activity was that an otherwise obscure theory became front page news. All of a sudden, everybody was talking about the Templars and the hidden bloodline of Jesus. Popular news magazines ran stories about it. Hundreds of spin-off books were written, and the TV airwaves were full of historical specials on the secret societies of the Middle Ages. And of course, Christians found the whole discussion deeply troubling, because if Dan Brown is right, then the foundations that hold up 2,000 years of Christian history have essentially been ripped out from under our feet. So, the question I want to explore with you today is very simple. Is there any truth to the Da Vinci Code? Well, before we get started, let me underscore something that a lot of people have already been saying about the Da Vinci Code. You'll notice it's for sale in the fiction section of the bookstore. And that's because nobody has ever claimed the story is true. But the fact that Dan Brown writes in such a convincing style and makes several statements to the effect that the story is based on truth, well, it makes it necessary for people to think about it very carefully. Even if Dan Brown didn't want people to believe it, and I think he did, but even if he didn't, a lot of people are still taking the Da Vinci Code to the bank, and it's made a shambles out of some people's faith. So today, let's take a look at it. We've only got a few minutes together, so we're only going to be able to skim over a few of the highlights. But I think it'll be more than enough to prove the point. Here are some of the major claims made in the book. Number one, Jesus was married to Mary Magdalene, and together they had a child. Number two, Jesus was never considered as God by the early church until the Council of Nicaea declared it to be so in 325 AD. Number three, the four Gospels presented in the New Testament were included in the Bible by the Roman Emperor Constantine to cover up the conspiracy. And something like 80 other Gospels were rejected so the lie could be perpetrated. Number four, secret societies like the Knights Templar and the Priory of Zion, a group whose members are said to have included Sir Isaac Newton and Leonardo da Vinci, have carefully guarded these secrets for centuries in the face of violent persecution from the organized Christian church. Now, again, I think it's important that we emphasize that the whole book is clearly labeled a work of fiction, and that no publisher has ever claimed that any of these ideas are historically verifiable. Yet, the clever way Dan Brown presents them has a lot of people confused, if not convinced. And again, there's an author's note in the book telling us that all descriptions of artwork, architecture, documents, and secret rituals in this novel are accurate. So even though it is a work of fiction, I've got to say that it gives the average reader who isn't familiar with Christian history the distinct impression that the Da Vinci Code is at least historical fiction based on real events. The lines between fact and fiction have been carefully blurred to lend credibility to undocumented theories, many of which we know are wildly inaccurate. Let me give you an example. In one spot, the book suggests that the Dead Sea Scrolls contain some of Christianity's earliest documents, which have been carefully suppressed by the organized church. Now, I want to give Dan Brown the benefit of the doubt, but it should be pointed out that the documents discovered in the Dead Sea Caves were exclusively Old Testament, and all of them actually predate Christianity. Then there's the claim that ancient documents discovered at Nag Hammadi in the 1940s contain the, quote, earliest Christian documents available, older than the New Testament. Now again, that's simply not true, because the New Testament was finished before the end of the first century, and the Nag Hammadi documents mostly date to the end of the second century, a difference of more than 100 years. I guess what Dan Brown is trying to convince us of is that the older the document, the more reliable it is. And the stuff they found at Nag Hammadi tells a wildly different story of Jesus than the one you find in the Bible. The conclusion we're supposed to come to is that the Bible's been lying to us, even though this does happen to be the older document. And that brings me to the pages of the Bible itself. The Da Vinci Code says that the four Gospels in the New Testament are only there because the Roman Emperor Constantine put them there. It supposedly happened at the Council of Nicaea in 325 AD, when the church needed Matthew, Mark, Luke, and John to prove their brand new theory that Jesus was actually God in human flesh. We're told that the church actually sifted through something like 80 different Gospels before they came up with something they could use to present their lie to the public. And of course, while that theory makes for pretty riveting reading, there's not a stitch of truth to it. No reputable historian has ever been found to back it up. It just didn't happen. And the truthfulness of the New Testament Gospels, well, that's been established for hundreds of years, even before the Council of Nicaea, which is proven by the fact that earlier church writings make constant reference to them as authoritative documents for Christians. And all those other Gospels, none of them is mentioned at all. So the question is, where did Dan Brown get these ideas? What he didn't borrow from somebody else, he just made up. Another good example of just how wrong the Da Vinci Code is can be found in the claim that nobody thought of Jesus as God in the flesh before the Council of Nicaea. Now again, that's just not true. The doctrine of Christ's divinity was well understood by the Christian church right from the start, when the very first believers wrote about his miracles and his claim to be equal to the Father. So the question is, did anybody really discuss the divinity of Christ at the Council of Nicaea in AD 325? Well, the answer to that is yes. But the only topic of discussion was how God the Son is related to God the Father. And nobody ever discussed whether or not Jesus was actually God. You know, you can search all through history, and you'll never find an occasion where the Christian church launched a massive conspiracy to claim the divinity of Jesus. And what's really ironic about the Da Vinci Code is that while Dan Brown is trying to convince us that someone is lying about Jesus, it turns out he's the one who's doing it. Let me give you another good example. In the Da Vinci Code, we hear that Jesus was actually married to Mary Magdalene, and we're told that this fact has been carefully hidden from us for centuries. And why would the church hide the marriage of Jesus? Well, supposedly, it's because the Christian church actually frowns on the institution of marriage and the whole subject of intimacy between the sexes. Now, I've got to admit that over the years, on occasion, the church has taken a less than healthy attitude on this subject. But biblically speaking, nothing could be further from the truth. The book of Hebrews makes it abundantly clear that marriage is honorable among all and the bed undefiled. And let's not forget what Jesus himself said about marriage in the 19th chapter of the Gospel according to Matthew. And he answered and said to them, "Have you not read that he who made them at the beginning made them male and female? And said, for this reason a man shall leave his father and mother and be joined to his wife, and the two shall become one flesh? So then they are no longer two, but one flesh. Therefore, what God has joined together, let not man separate." Again, it looks to me like Dan Brown is just kind of making it up as he goes along. Don't forget, the Gospel of Matthew is supposed to be one of those fakes used by the church to run down the institution of marriage. And yet right here, in the middle of this same gospel, Jesus announces that marriage was invented by God himself. Just like the rest of Dan Brown's book, it just doesn't add up. And neither does the claim that Jesus was married to Mary Magdalene. To prove his point, Dan Brown goes to the apocryphal Gospel of Philip, which was probably written sometime in the late 3rd century. The Gospel of Philip, which was penned by a group of heretics known as the Gnostics, it says that Mary was a companion of Jesus and that he kissed her. Now, I can't deny that's what the Gospel of Philip says, but let me point out just a few things. First of all, the Gospel of Philip is not an eyewitness account like the four Gospels of the New Testament. Even if there are any shreds of truth in that book, we shouldn't forget that it's essentially a work of fiction written a long time after the original disciples died. Secondly, when it calls Mary Magdalene a companion, that's hardly the same thing as a spouse. Thirdly, many people greeted each other with a kiss in Jesus' day, and a kiss wasn't necessarily a sexual thing. Don't forget that Judas greeted Jesus with a kiss on the night of his betrayal. Again, Dan Brown's just making it up. And the only support he seems to have are these other strange gospels that on average were written more than 100 years after the New Testament. And who wrote these other books? Well, as Christianity spread in the first few centuries, so did bad ideas about the Christian message. Some pagan cultures, as they embraced Christianity, were simply hesitant to give up pagan philosophy. One of these groups was the Gnostics, who had a radically different understanding of the universe than you or me. They believed that an inferior God, known as the Demiurge, created the material world that you and I live in. This, according to their understanding, was a big mistake, because the material world is imperfect and evil. They believed we should have never been created to live a material, physical existence. According to the Gnostics, the mission of Jesus was to set us free from the prison of the physical world and to set us free from the horrible mistakes of the Creator. Now, to promote this kind of thinking, the Gnostics wrote a number of so-called Gospels and other books, some of which have survived to this day. Now, of course, this idea about Jesus is just plain wrong when you check it against the Bible. There is nothing in God's book to suggest that creation was a mistake. In fact, in the book of Genesis, it says that when God created this planet, He stood back and said, "It is very good." And then in the New Testament, we discover that Jesus didn't come to fix the mistakes of the Creator. He came to fix our mistakes. In fact, when it comes right down to it, we discover in passages like Hebrews chapter 1, Colossians chapter 1, and John chapter 1, that Jesus Himself is the Creator. According to the Bible, there's nothing wrong with a physical, material existence, because that's the way God made us in the first place. And after Jesus comes again, we're eventually going to be restored to a newly created world, another physical existence. You know, there's a good reason the early church rejected the Gnostic Gospels, and it's because they were in direct contradiction to the teachings of Jesus and the writings of the Old Testament. And worst of all, the Gnostics missed the whole point of why Jesus came to earth in the first place. Read the four Gospels of the New Testament very carefully, and you'll notice something remarkable. All of them drive relentlessly towards the death, burial, and resurrection of Jesus. They drive to the very heart of what Jesus did for us. In a great book on the Da Vinci Code phenomenon, author Ben Witherington makes a great point. Listen to this. The term gospel, good news, is not just a Christian term, but rather one that was already in use in the Greco-Roman world before the canonical gospels were written. Because the ancient world didn't have a free market economy, public gifts from higher status persons were what greased the wheels of society and commerce. Emperors were lauded for their good deeds of benefaction and their triumphs in wars. The gospel was good news about actions taken on behalf of the people by the emperor or another wealthy person. The benefactors weren't in the main praised for their great philosophical or wise utterances. When early Christians picked up the term gospel, they had in mind the good news of things Jesus had done for us, which also happened to include some of His teachings. So now, how is that different from the gospel the Gnostics taught? Well, the difference really is very important. They present a radically different Jesus than the Christ of the Bible, a mysterious teacher who spoke in riddles and filled His disciples' heads with vague philosophical teachings. Following the footsteps of the Greek philosophers, and the philosopher Plato in particular, the Gnostics believed that we would ultimately be saved from the evil material world through our own personal wisdom and understanding. I guess if you want to boil it down to one simple idea, it's salvation by knowledge. And the really lousy part of Gnostic theology was that the kind of knowledge you needed for salvation wasn't available to just anybody. In fact, only the very brightest and best were going to be elevated above the misery of this world. Their message stands in sharp contrast to the open invitation of the Bible, which says, "Whosoever will, let him take the water of life freely." And it stands in direct opposition to the words of Jesus, who said, "If I be lifted up from the earth, will draw all men unto me." Now, you'll never find that kind of openness in Gnostic books, because they never really wanted anybody in their group except the intellectually elite. According to the Gnostics, if you can't wrap your head around their so-called secret knowledge, there's no hope for you. And frankly, that's not good news. It's not a gospel. Because the gospel is the story of what Jesus did for you because you couldn't do it yourself. You know, I've just got to ask the question, why in the world would people find the Da Vinci Code so appealing? I mean, there's not a lick of good news anywhere in it. If we choose to believe the fabrications of Dan Brown's mind, we're left without a savior. We're left without a solid place to stand. All we've got left is a mere man who never rose from the dead. And that means we're all destined for a meaningless end. And you got to wonder why people find that such a wonderful way to look at life. Maybe it has something to do with the fact that if we accept the record of the Bible as true, we have to admit there's a creator who has some claim on our lives. And some people find that a little uncomfortable because they have this idea that the claims of God on our lives are going to enslave us and rob us of genuine freedom. Simply put, nothing could be further from the truth. When you come face to face with Jesus, you discover that the Bible is reliable and the words of Jesus present both hope and truth. "If you abide in my words," said Jesus, "you are my disciples indeed, and you shall know the truth, and the truth shall make you free." Let me ask you something important. What exactly is freedom? For Dan Brown, freedom appears to be a release from the claims of the biblical Christ. But in the end, that leaves you with a serious problem, and it forces you into a horrible slavery. You're going to have to sort out the sin in your life all by yourself. You become a slave to the material world, fighting to escape it with all your might. And believe me, that's not freedom, because you're going to discover you'll never break free from the misery and sin on planet Earth. As Jesus stated so plainly, whoever commits sin is a slave to sin, and a slave does not abide in the house forever, but a son abide forever. Therefore, if the Son makes you free, you shall be free indeed. You know, it's hard to imagine someone who's truly delighted in the message of the Da Vinci Code, at least if they really understand what Dan Brown is saying. Where's the hope? Where's the good news? And frankly, where's God? You know, I think a lot of us fell for this book because it's been a while since we actually looked at what the Bible says about Jesus and what he's done for us. We're running on assumptions and urban legends, and we've set ourselves up for the likes of Dan Brown and the Da Vinci Code. To a small extent, I suppose we really only have ourselves to blame. So, let me give you a challenge today. In a moment, this program's going to be over, and it's the ideal opportunity to go find your Bible and read your way through one of the four Gospels. You might want to start with Matthew or John. And I think as you read them, you're going to discover the content of those books is remarkably real.

0: You know, sometimes I wonder how people are going to feel when they see Jesus coming and they know they sold out on the Christian faith for a dollar. That doesn't have to be true for you today. You can build a new relationship with Jesus. Why don't we pray together? Father in heaven, this book has stood the test of time. It reveals the real Jesus to us, and the desire of our hearts is to know Him better, to know You better. And so our prayer is that our faith would grow in Jesus, that we would know Him as a friend, and that we'd be ready for Him to come. For we ask it in Jesus' name. Amen.
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occupants for the rest of the day. That's it for this week. Now remember, it is written, man shall not live by bread alone, but by every word that proceeds out of the mouth of God.

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1: Hello, friends. This is Doug Batchelor. How about an amazing fact? Before Louis VII became King of France, he suffered terribly from cruel treatment and indignities at the hand of his cousin, Charles VIII. He was slandered, thrown in prison, and was constantly threatened with death. When he became king, his close friends urged him to avenge himself for the years of shameful abuse. So he wrote out a list of names of all the men who had been guilty of crimes against him and placed a red cross by their names. His enemies heard about the list, and they were filled with dread. They thought the sign of the cross meant that they were sentenced to hang on the gallows. So one after another, they fled the court and even the country. But when the king learned about it, he explained to his court the little red crosses on the list of names did not mean the execution of his enemies. "Do not fear," he said. "The cross that I drew by your name is not a sign of punishment, but a pledge of forgiveness." He remembered that from the cross, Jesus forgave all of his enemies and prayed for them. You know, the Bible teaches us one of the best ways to get even with our enemies is to love and forgive them. Stay with us, friends. We're going to learn more as Amazing Facts brings you this edition of Bible Answers Live.
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1: This really is one of my favorite hours of the week, when we get to, in a very direct way, just communicate with people about what is truth. 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We generally have a few lines open at the beginning of the program, so pick up your phone, give us a call now with your Bible question. 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My name is Doug Batchelor.
3: My name is John Ross. Good evening, listening friends, and Pastor Doug, let's begin the program with prayer. Dear Father, once again, we thank you that we're able to take a few moments to gather together to study your word. We ask your blessing upon this program. Be with those who are listening, and Father, we ask that this program makes a difference for eternity. In Jesus' name, amen.
1: Amen.
3: Well, Pastor Doug, you opened up the program by talking about an individual, a king, who others thought was plotting their execution when in reality he was planning forgiveness.
1: Yeah, and you know, you could, when someone puts a red mark by your name and you've been really unkind to them and now they're in power, you think, oh, I'm on the list. And they thought that red meant blood, but it was really... that red meant the forgiveness or the blood of Christ. And he thought, if Christ has forgiven me, I should forgive them. And I'm sure everybody listening has struggled with people who have hurt their feelings or have done something unkind to them, and they find it hard to just forgive them. But, you know, that's what Jesus teaches us, is to love our enemies, do good to those that despitefully use you and persecute you. And, matter of fact, if you can look in Romans, Chapter 12, verse 20. There Paul says, "Therefore, if your enemy is hungry, feed him. If he's thirsty, give him drink. For in so doing, you will heap coals of fire on his head. Overcome evil with good." He says, do not be overcome of evil, but overcome evil with good. And, you know, if we operate on the principle that if someone does us wrong, we do wrong back, that eye for an eye that Jesus talked about and Moses talked about is really dealing with how governments need to respond. In our relationships with each other, we need to learn to forgive. And when we remember how much God has forgiven us, it makes it a little easier. Now, we have a free offer that talks about what that price of forgiveness was, how you can receive it, and pass it on.
3: The book that we have to give you for free, if you'd call our resource line, is entitled The High Cost of the Cross. And we'll send that to anyone who calls and asks. The number for our resource line is 800-835-6747. And again, you can ask for the book called The High Cost of the Cross. That's 800-835-6747. Well, we're going to go to the phone lines now. We have Anne, who is listening in New York. Anne, welcome to the program.
4: Hi, I'm so happy you're taking my call.
1: Yes.
4: I'd like to ask you a question about the 144,000. I want to know who they are, and are they going to be translated without dying on Earth? And also, do they have to be vegetarians?
1: Okay. Well, first part, the 144,000, and by the way, Anne, I have a book we'll send you. I'll answer your question quickly. But we have a book that we've written called Who Are the 144,000? It's an easy, quick read, but it covers all the scriptures. And anyone who has a question about this, we'd be delighted to send that to you.
4: Thank you.
1: And the key is, in the number itself, you had the 12 apostles that followed Jesus during his first coming. They helped prepare people to receive him during his first coming. Before Christ's second coming, he has 12 times 12,000. When Jesus came the first time, he sent the apostles to the lost sheep of the house of Israel. At least that's where they initially went. Mm-hmm. But with 144,000, they're going not just to Israel, but they're going to the whole world. That's why there's 12 times 12,000. And the Bible tells us that these people, they have a lot of the same characteristics. It says that they're undefiled, meaning that they've been transformed by the power, they're born again, they are representatives. Through the preaching of the 144,000, we have a great multitude that is converted. And I think that there's a lot in the Bible. One of the most interesting things to me is in the name. Let me just share this with you. The list of the names of the 12 tribes, I don't think that the 144,000 are literally Jews, because it's listing names of tribes that don't even exist anymore. Before Jesus was born, a number of these tribes were conquered by the Assyrians. They intermarried and they disappeared. So when it says there's 12,000 from the tribe of Issachar, Zebulun, Manasseh, Naphtali, Asher, well, then there weren't 12,000 of them in Israel in Jesus' day. So it's a spiritual meaning. The Bible talks about spiritual Israel. Now, I believe in literal Israel. And I think there are prophecies about literal Israel, but Paul's pretty clear that if you are Christ, then you are Abraham's seed. And this is the only list in the Bible where the tribes are given in this order. Reuben is the firstborn. Normally, he would be mentioned first. But it says Reuben, 12,000. Reuben, 12,000. Gad, Asher, Naphtali, Manasseh, Simeon, Levi, Issachar, Zebulun, Joseph, Benjamin. Dan is left out, and so is Ephraim. It's an interesting list. Joseph is included. So it's a unique list you don't find anywhere else in the Bible. And if you take the names of the tribes and line them up, for instance, the name Judah means, I will praise the Lord. Reuben means he has looked on me. Gad means given good fortune. Asher means happy am I. Now, if you line up these names and read what it says, here's the statement. I will praise the Lord, for he has looked on me and given good fortune. I am happy because my wrestling God is making me to forget. God hears me and is joined to me. He has purchased me a dwelling and will add to me the son of his right hand. It's the whole story of redemption is wrapped up in the names of the 144,000. But they are a very a real people, and they're going to be living godly lives. It says they're not defiled with women, meaning they're not defiled with the false teachings of that woman in Revelation chapter 17 and her daughters, but it's part of the true bride. Send for that book. We'll send you a free copy in. Who are the 144,000? And all I do is ask.
3: The number to call is 800-835-6747. That is the resource line. You can ask for the book, Who Will Sing the Song of the 144,000? Or if you can't remember all of that, just ask for the book on the 144,000. Again, that's 800-835-6747. That is the resource line. And if you have a Bible question, the number here to the studio is 800-463-7297. Our next call is Chantel, and Chantel is listening in Oregon. Chantel, welcome to the program.
5: Hi, thank you. Good evening.
1: Evening.
5: I'm calling about something that Pastor Doug has said a few times in his sermons about when we get to heaven, our questions will be answered about why this happened or how this happened and all those kind of mysteries. So I'm wondering if the Bible texts that speak of the Book of Life, is that the closest Bible text that could possibly refer to that, or is there anything else?
1: Well, there's the Lord has a record of everything we do, because in the judgment it says the books are opened and every man is rewarded according to his works. So there is a book of records it must speak of there in Revelation when it talks about, you know, people's works are somehow recorded, good and bad. And the Book of Life is a book where our names are entered when we accept Jesus, because we're saved by, it's interesting, we're saved by grace, but it says every man is judged according to his works, because your works show whether or not you have received grace. You know what I'm saying?
5: Yes.
1: So now there is another verse where it says, Isaiah says, the painful memories will not come into mind or be thought of. And so eventually, as eternity rolls by, we're not going to be dwelling upon the mysteries or problems of this life. We're going to be so absorbed in and filled with the glory of the new world that these former things won't even be thought of.
3: You know, I have another verse with reference to the kingdom of heaven. And Jesus said in Matthew chapter 10, verse 26, he says, therefore do not fear them, for there is nothing covered that will not be revealed, or hidden that will not be made known. Mm-hmm. So here specifically, Jesus is talking about the acts of the wicked. But I think the questions that we might have, Lord, why did you allow this to happen? Or this didn't seem to make sense at the time. It will be revealed. We will see God's hand of love even through the difficult situations that we face.
1: Mm-hmm. Yeah. So, you know, we have a book we can send you, Chantel, that's called Facing the Judge. And it really talks a little bit about the judgment and some of these other mysteries. And if you don't have that, we'll be happy to send you a free copy.
3: The number to call is 800-835-6747. And the book is called Facing the Judge. Just call and ask for that, 800-835-6747. We have Michael, who is listening in Colorado. Michael, you're on the air.
6: Yes, sir. Thank you for taking my call.
1: And how can we help?
6: Well, my question is on Judges chapter 19. It seems pretty brutal to me, and I don't quite understand why they did what they did to the concubine.
1: You are now, just for our friends who are listening, this is a very disturbing story. And, you know, the Bible doesn't pull any punches. It gives the history, good and bad. And that's why we believe it's a true book, because it tells some things that happened that it doesn't paint anyone in a glorious light, but it was accurate. Now, this really happened. There was a man of Ephraim who, his wife was unfaithful. She ran home to her father in Bethlehem. He went to retrieve her because he loved her and he was willing to forgive her. And he was delayed along the way. On the way home, they couldn't make it home before sundown. They decided to just stay with somebody. Someone took them in from the tribe of Benjamin. I think it was the town of Gibeah. And the man's wife, the people of the town broke in, and she was abused, and so badly she died. This man then, when he got home, he took his wife's body, and he sent the 12 parts of her body to the 12 tribes and said, look, you need to come, and we need to visit judgment on the people of this town for doing such a thing. This is before they had a king, and so they had to kind of rally everyone. Now, are you wondering why is this there, or why did they treat her that way?
6: Well, actually, you kind of helped me out in the fact I didn't realize from reading the story that when he found her on her his threshold that she was already passed on.
1: Yeah, she made it to the threshold.
6: They wouldn't chopped her up.
1: Oh, no.
6: And I was thinking they were just doing it out of spite because they used her to save their own butt and then sent her out to be used and abused. And then when she came back used and abused,
1: then
6: they killed her no more or something and chopped her up.
1: When they opened the door and she had died at the threshold. Now, this is actually, there's a very strong spiritual analogy or symbolism in this story. the Bible tells us that the wife, the bride, or the church, rather, is like the bride of Christ. She's right. been unfaithful. He came to this world, to a town called Bethlehem, to forgive and reclaim her. And she was willing to go home with him. But on the way home, she was attacked by the world. And so you can read in Revelation where the bride of Christ is viciously attacked and she has to flee for her life. And so there's a lot of analogies here. And then there's a great judgment day in this story in Judges, and there's a great judgment day because of what the world has done to God's people. So there's some very powerful analogies in the story of Judges. It's a true story, but there's also a spiritual lesson there.
3: You know, you also read the next chapter tells you the result of what happened. The Israelites were just really indignant that one of the tribes, Benjamin, would do such a thing and harbor those who did this. And as a result, there was actually a civil war, you can read on, that broke out between the rest of the tribes and the tribe of Benjamin, and several thousands of people were killed in that battle, in that war, as a result of this. So it was a very serious thing. And I think that's probably why we also have it listed in Scripture to reveal how deprived a human being can actually become and how hardened if they take their heart off Christ.
1: Yeah, absolutely. Yeah, and Benjamin was decimated. It used to be one of the biggest tribes, and then after this experience, it became one of the smallest. But I hope that helps a little bit, Michael. It is a difficult story.
6: It does, very much.
1: Oh, well, glad you called in. Thank you for
6: your call. Thank you.
1: All right, God bless.
3: Our next call is Hermine from New York, listening in Manhattan. Hermine, welcome to the program.
7: Good night, Doctor.
1: Evening.
7: I would like to know, in Isaiah 66, the last three verses, if we are going to be in heaven, why should we experience and see such horrible things?
1: All right, let me read this for our friends that are watching. And it says here, "And it'll come to pass that from one new moon to another, and one Sabbath to another, shall all flesh come to worship before me, says the Lord. And they'll go forth and look upon the carcasses of the men that have transgressed against me. For their worm shall not die, and neither shall their fire be quenched, and they will be abhorring unto all flesh." Now, it's not telling us that through eternity that people are going to go for a stroll outside of the New Jerusalem and watch the wicked burning. There is a period of time after the 1,000 years, after the great judgment day, when it says that the wicked, describes them as Gog and Magog, they surround the city of God and try to take the city. And ultimately, they're judged. Fire comes down from God out of heaven and devours them. And so it says in Malachi chapter 4, "You shall go forth and tread upon the wicked, for they are ashes under the soles of your feet." And then God, of course, creates a new heaven and a new earth. Now, the word fire not be quenched, people think that means that the fire just continues to burn. In the Old Testament, they use that term to say nobody will be able to extinguish it. So the wicked will be burnt up, and it says their fire will not be quenched. And Jesus uses the same word when he says their worm will not die. Christ quotes that in Mark. I think he's talking about Gehenna, and he refers to that same verse in Mark 9, 44. Yeah, that's it. Mark 9, 44, "Their worm does not die, and the fire is not quenched." Christ is quoting back to Isaiah 66. I don't know if Pastor Ross has anything to add to that.
3: Just the idea, as you refer to where Jesus spoke about Gehenna, it was sort of the city dump. And they would throw trash and they would throw the carcasses of animals and they would have these fires burning almost all the time to try and take care of the refuse. And there was worms. It was just a bad place to be. And that becomes sort of a symbol of utter destruction and complete hopelessness. And the wicked, at the end of the 1,000 years, they mount this attack upon the New Jerusalem, and they are completely destroyed. Although every man is punished according to his work, so not everyone gets the exact same punishment in that final day of destruction.
1: So we do have a lesson that talks about this. We'll be happy to send you. And it's dealing with the, is the devil in charge of hell? And it's a kind of the final punishment of the wicked.
3: The number to call is 800-835-6747. You can ask the study guide, "Is the devil in charge of hell?" Just a number of important Bible verses related to that. If you have a Bible question, the number here to the studio is 800-463-7297. Again, that's 800-463-7297. 7297. We have Steve, who is listening in South Dakota. Steve, welcome to the program.
8: Oh, thanks for taking my call. I really enjoy you guys.
1: Thank you.
8: I like all of your callers, like Joseph from New York and Mark from Knoxville.
1: You're like old friends.
8: Oh, yeah. And that guy, that little guy that always calls and tries to give you a fake name and is always trying to discount the devil like he's not real or something.
1: Yeah.
8: But anyways, you got patience. I was wondering, what is the purpose after the thousand-year reign, after the first coming, you know? Why does the Lord free the devil for a short time?
1: Good question. Keep in mind, and here's my answer. And by the way, friends, this is in Revelation chapter 20. It says the devil is bound in this bottomless pit. And then you go to verse 7, it says, when the thousand years have expired, Satan will be released from his prison. Why would the Lord let the devil loose? Why not just destroy him? Satan, Lucifer, was the highest of God's creation. In other words, God is everlasting. And as soon as you go one step below God, who is self-existent, you've got the creation. Lucifer was the highest of the creation. He was the leader of the ministering spirits of God and the greatest of the angels. He was loved and adored by all the angels before he rebelled. Before he's destroyed, God wants to demonstrate he has no choice, because even after Lucifer has 1,000 years to look at the result of his destruction and consider what all of his bad behavior has caused, instead of repenting, he goes right back to work trying to rally forces against God. And so God is showing, I have no choice. Even destroying the devil and throwing him in that lake of fire is an act of love, because if Lucifer can't change, he's got no redeemable qualities left. He cannot repent. And so God is showing that even Lucifer and all the others who are willing to follow him in attacking God, they wouldn't change. He has no choice.
8: So does this mean that he's going to tempt us too?
1: Well, not the ones who are in the city. They're sort of out of his reach. Once we're resurrected, we'll never be tempted again. If we die saved, it says, you know, then we shall ever be with the Lord. And that's 1 Thessalonians chapter 4.
3: You know, a couple of sequence of events. You have the second coming of Christ, and then the wicked are destroyed at the brightness of Christ's coming. The righteous are taken to heaven with Jesus. The devil and his angels are bound on this broken-down planet for 1,000 years. But at the end of the 1,000 years, Revelation 21 says the New Jerusalem comes from God out of heaven. The redeemed are in the city. Christ is there. And it's at that time that Jesus sets his foot upon the Mount of Olives, which opens up and forms a great valley. Then all the wicked are resurrected for the final judgment. Revelation 20 speaks of the great white throne judgment. At the conclusion of that judgment, the prophecy is fulfilled that every knee bows and every tongue confesses that Jesus Christ is Lord. Now, this is not a confession out of repentance. It's just the facts. They're overwhelmed by the evidence, and they say, well, you're right, Lord. You are right. But then Satan, after every knee bows, and even Satan himself confesses that Christ is Lord, then he goes out and he tells the wicked, he deceives the wicked into thinking that perhaps he tells them, I'm the one who resurrected you. Look at our numbers. If we unite, we can take the city of gold. And so somehow Satan is able to deceive this vast throng of people, and they mount an attack upon the New Jerusalem, and that's when the fire comes and devours them.
1: Mm-hmm. Now, Steve, we do have, if you've not read it, but chances are if you've been listening for a while, you know it's been available online mm-hmm. or for free. We'll be happy to send you the study guide on 1,000 years
3: a piece. That's right.
1: It's the
3: number to call is 800-835-6747. That again is our resource line, and you can ask for the study guide, 1,000 years of peace, and it's on Revelation chapter 20.
1: And you can also read that online if you want to go there, and you can read the study guides at our website, BibleUniverse.com.
3: We have Robert, who is listening in Florida. Robert, welcome to the program.
9: Hey, how are you doing?
1: Doing great. And your question tonight?
9: Yeah, simple. Matthew, can you explain Matthew chapter 5, verse 32? It's repeated in Mark chapter 10, verses 11 and 12.
1: Yeah, let me read this. It says, but I say to you that whoever divorces his wife for any reason except sexual immorality, I think King James says fornication, causes her to commit adultery, And whoever marries a woman who is divorced commits adultery. And so it's saying that divorce, of course, was never part of God's plan. And if a person divorces without biblical grounds, you know, usually he's divorcing so he can marry someone else. So he's kind of, it's like trying to have judicial adultery. In other words, get a license. Just because you get married, if you just bounce from person to person and call it marriage, it really becomes something else after a while. And you're putting your spouse in the position where they're going to end up going into someone else's arms, and you're sort of pushing them into a kind of adultery. God intends that there should be, you know, one man, one woman. Only grounds for remarriage are if your spouse dies, that's why they used to say in the wedding, till death do you part, or if there's marital infidelity, that's what Jesus calls saving for fornication or immorality. But people saying, you know, I don't like the way she cooks, or he snores too loud, I'm going to go get another husband. I mean, people get divorced or they're for all kinds of what they call irreconcilable differences. Marriage is a big commitment. The Lord wants us to take it seriously and stick it out.
3: You know, we have a book dealing with this subject called Marriage, Divorce, and Remarriage. And this verse is addressed in the book. We'll be happy to send that to you, Robert, or anyone wanting to learn more about this important subject. The number is 800-835-6747. You can ask for Pastor Doug's book on marriage, divorce, and remarriage.
1: You know, Pastor Ross, before we go to our break, we thought we should probably take a moment and tell people about something very significant that's happening right now. I think just about everybody knows that in the recent months, even the last few years, Hollywood has taken a unique interest in producing movies. There was a recent movie about Noah that got a lot of press. It wasn't very accurate to the Bible. I've not seen it, but I think most of us have seen trailers and heard the previews, and it sounds like it was pretty far-fetched. And there was a movie called Son of God on the life of Jesus. And now a recent movie has come out called Heaven is for Real. And it's based upon the an experience of a young boy that ostensibly died on the operating table and then was taken to heaven and saw all kinds of things and talked to people who had died, including his miscarried sister, baby sister, then and the grandma and so forth, or grandpa, and came back and had all this communication and information from the dead. What should be the Christian approach about these out-of-body experiences or near-death experiences? Are we to use them as credible? And so we have a website that's supposed to give you information on this that will be a blessing. It's called isheavenforreal.com. Take a look at that. And there's a lesson that I have on the subject, isheavenforreal.com. 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
3: You know, Pastor Doug, we're coming up on a break here in just a moment, but some of the things that people will find at that website, isheavenforreal.com, there is a video that you recently did dealing with this subject of what happens when a person dies. Can the dead communicate with the living? And it's a very important message because the devil in the last days is going to try and deceive. And one of the ways that he's going to try and deceive is by having the dead communicate with the living, or so-called communicate with the living.
1: Bible talks about there'll be spirits of devils working miracles.
3: Mm-hmm.
1: And, you know, there's about a dozen, 11 or 12 resurrections in the Bible. It should be interesting that none of the people resurrected in the Bible ever made a single comment on an experience while dead or someone that they talked to in heaven. The only time you've got heavenly people talking to anyone on earth is when Moses and Elijah spoke to Jesus. They didn't speak to Peter, James, and John. And so we got to be careful. Also, a book you'll find at that website called Final Mystery, The Truth About Death Revealed. Now, don't go away. We're going to be taking a brief break, coming back with more Bible questions. 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
3: My name is John Ross, and we're going to go to the phone lines. We have Art, who is listening in Michigan. Art, welcome to the program.
11: Yes, hello, Pastor. Good to hear your voice.
1: Likewise, and your question tonight.
11: You know, the Bible speaks about the dragon, and I'm wondering, was that an actual living animal or prehistoric or something like that? Actual physical animal that existed. And then I want to know if, in fact, it did exist, what period of time compared to man of Christ didn't exist? Because I know he talked about in Job about the lifespan. I talk a lot, but I hear a lot about the dragon. Is it actually breathing, this big, massive thing that actually physically existed? Live.
1: All right. Well, that's a good question. You know, if you do a little research in history, virtually every ancient culture has some kind of artwork or legend revolving around these winged serpents. And, you know, it is interesting that they've found, you know, prehistoric fossils. I don't think that they're dated with the same ages as the paleontologists, of a lot of flying pterodactyls and pterodactyls and these large flying reptiles. And some say, well, that's where the legends come from. But in the Bible, it tells us that this serpent that tempted Eve was cursed so that he would now have to go on the ground. Well, that leads you to believe before the serpent was cursed, he didn't go on the ground. Another interesting fact, we did an amazing fact here at the studio. They found bones of a serpent in South America in a cave. They call it Titanoboa. Titanoboa. And it was a snake that was 50 feet long and about 4 feet around. It was just massive. So, you know, before the flood, there were a lot of creatures that were much bigger. These flying reptiles of any variety became a symbol of the devil because it was through a serpent or this dragon that the devil first tempted Eve. And that's why when you go to Revelation 12, it tells you in verse 16, that it calls him that dragon, that old devil, and I think it's verse 9, actually. It says, and that great dragon was cast out, that serpent of old called the devil and Satan. So there you got it. Dragon, serpent, devil, Satan. Serpents are not devils. I know some people feel that way, but they're reptiles, they're just dumb animals. But it was the medium through which the devil first communicated with man. And so it remained a symbol all the way from Genesis to Revelation of the enemy. Now, they're cold-blooded, and so there's some symbols there. But, hey, I hope that helps a little bit. Art, hey, you'd like our new DVD we did on Revelation called The Bride, the Beast, and Babylon. We've got a seven-headed serpent that we recreated in that. The woman sits on a dragon in Revelation 17. And so take a look at that and see what you think.
3: Thank you for your call, Art. Our next call is Robert, and he's listening in New Jersey. Robert, welcome to the program.
12: Hi, Pastor Doug and Pastor Ross. My question is about how the Bible states that God is a God, he's not a God of confusion. I think that might be in Genesis. But also, he said that he scattered the people with the Tower of Babel to cause confusion. Now, how would I answer somebody who would ask about a question like that? I mean, it seems to contradict itself.
1: Yeah, you're right. And it says, I think it's 1 Corinthians 14, where God says that he is not the author of confusion. Paul is writing to the churches where they were speaking in tongues, and everybody was babbling in different languages they couldn't understand, and there was no translators. And God says, look, that's not how you do things. Do things in order. God is not the author of confusion. But what happened at the Tower of Babel was, it was really a judgment. And so, yes, God did confuse. And there are times in the Bible where God confused, or confounded is a word that's used, the enemies. Many times, like when the Battle of Gideon, the Midianites and the Amalekites and the people of the east got confused in the battle when the trumpets were blowing and the lights were flashing, and they all ended up turning on each other. Well, God allowed that confusion because it was a judgment. What happened at the Tower of Babel was also a judgment of God. God told them to trust him, that he'd never flood the world again, and that they were to go out and be fruitful, and they didn't want to. They said, well, what if there's another flood? We'll build a tower. We'll save ourselves. Let's make a name for ourselves. They weren't interested in making a name for God. And so to scatter them, God confused or confounded the languages, and it was a judgment. So, you know, in God's church, with his blessing, he is not the author of confusion. He's the author of truth and order. But in war, sometimes a judgment would come where the enemies are confused.
12: Okay,
1: good question. I don't think we've ever had that. That's a good question.
3: Our next caller is Vincent, and he is listening from Los Angeles. Vincent, welcome to the program.
13: Hi, how are you guys doing?
1: Doing good. Appreciate your call.
13: I want to ask you a question about the Antichrist. Who is he? Can you explain to me about him?
1: Well, the word Antichrist, surprisingly enough, it's not even found in Revelation. People think that you read Revelation to learn about the Antichrist. The word Antichrist is found in the letters of John, and it means someone who is against the teachings or principles of Christ. And John even says, and Pastor Ross might tell me where it is, that even now there are many Antichrists. So when John wrote his letter, he said already there were many Antichrists in his days. The devil was operating through many people and institutions that were fighting God even back in John's day.
3: You're thinking about 1 John chapter 2, verse 18.
1: Yeah, but most of the time when we think of Antichrist, we're thinking about the main dude at the end of time who is going to be sort of the incarnation of the devil to attract worship, to be the leader of that final beast power movement. Sometimes he's referred to as the little horn power, and or the beast of Revelation 13, and we always think of the Antichrist. Now, we have a lesson. It's hard to give you a study in just a couple minutes on the phone, but we have a lesson where we will send it to you for free, and it's called Who is the Antichrist? And there is a final power that is going to call many of the world together to fight against the people of God.
13: But I have an Amazing Fact study Bible. Is the study guide in there?
1: It is. I'm not sure if it has the same title. But, yo, good for you. You've got the Amazing Facts Study Bible. If you look in the contents in the back, I think one of the lessons is just on the Antichrist.
3: Mm-hmm.
1: I just don't know if it has the title Antichrist or if it's talking about the end time villain. They may have retitled some of them.
3: Well, you know, we'll be happy to send you the lesson as well. Or you can also go to the Amazing Facts website and take a look at the online resources there. And you can also read the lesson right online called Who is the Antichrist?
1: Now, if I were you, Vincent, from those options, what I'd do, I'd send for the Amazing Facts Study Guide because there's pictures. I think there's even pictures in the back of the New Bible, aren't there?
3: Some, but not as many as the ones in the study guide.
1: The lesson's got some beautiful color pictures that kind of help illustrate the Bible scriptures. 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
3: We have Priscilla, who is listening from Minnesota. Priscilla, welcome to the program.
14: Hi.
1: Hi, welcome.
14: Good evening. My question is, I was reading out of Genesis with my sister, and we were confused for a bit. Does Jesus believe in the death penalty?
1: All right, that's a good question. Now, we know that Jesus is willing to forgive. But when you talk about the death penalty, Jesus is willing to forgive those who killed him, right?
14: Yeah.
1: He prayed for them from the cross. But Jesus or an individual choosing to forgive somebody is very different from a government. Keep in mind, Moses did not dream up his laws. The laws that Moses gave Israel, and one of those laws said, eye for eye, tooth for tooth, life for life. And if a person committed murder, the penalty was stone. They were to be stoned to death. For now, if it was deliberate murder, if it was accidental murder, they could flee to a city of refuge, something we would call manslaughter today. And there was a way for them to be forgiven and to live if they made it to a city of refuge. And they would protect them there from the family that might want to get vengeance. But if a person was guilty of premeditated murder, they were to be executed. And that law that Moses shared came from Jesus, because the Bible says all things that were made by him. So yeah. God the Father doesn't have a different law than God the Son. They're one. They're perfectly united.
3: And of course, in the Bible, we have laws that relate not only to individuals' conduct, but especially in the Old Testament times, certain civil laws that govern the nation of Israel. You could just imagine what would happen if murderers were allowed to just go free without any consequence, if there's no check set in place to control bad behavior, what a terrible state society would be. So we find that principle in Scripture, but on an individual basis, Jesus says, turn the other cheek, go the extra mile, it'll forgive your enemies. So there is an individual responsibility, but then there's also the responsibility of the country or the society.
1: Right. And I know a case where an individual, her name was Carla Faye Tucker. She was in the news, so I guess it's no secret. She was guilty of a brutal murder under the influence of drugs. She killed somebody, and then she had a dramatic conversion to Christianity in jail in Texas. And the family of the people that were killed were so convinced of her sincerity, they forgave her. And they even appealed for her to be forgiven. The state did not choose to forgive her. She was executed, one of the few women that have been executed under the death penalty. But the family still chose to forgive her, but she had to deal with the consequences of the terrible murder. So you've almost got two different things you're dealing with there. You got the state, which is an unfeeling organization, and then you've got the individual. So, yeah, I know it's tough. And one other thought, I don't want to complicate it, but when the children of Israel were going through the wilderness and Moses gave them their laws, they did not have a portable prison. It'd be kind of hard to have a portable jail that you carried from one campsite to the next. So people were dealt with severely, and they might have their hands slapped or be punished or fined, and then they moved on. But they couldn't keep people in jail for 50 years when they were going through the wilderness. Anyway, hope that helps a little bit, Priscilla, and I know it's a controversial subject these days.
3: We have Charles, who is listening in Pennsylvania. Charles, you're on Bible Answers Live.
15: Hey, hi, guys. How are you?
1: Better than we deserve. How are you doing?
15: Good. Here's my question. All right, when the Nephilim were created, that was from when, I guess...
1: Sons of God went into the daughters of men.
15: Right. So that was basically fallen angels mating with human women, correct?
1: Incorrect.
15: Incorrect.
1: Incorrect. I think it's incorrect. And before I forget, I'll give you a quick answer, but I wrote a book on that we'll send you for free. It's called Aliens, Adopted, or
3: Who
1: Angels.
3: Who are the sons of God?
1: Yeah, who are the sons of God? It's aliens, adopted, or angels. Who are the sons of God? When Adam and Eve had two sons, of course, Cain killed Abel, and then they had another son named Seth. Cain left. He took his wife, which was one of his sisters. He left. They started a whole separate civilization. They were known as the sons of men. The sons of God are the ones who were still true to God, and that was Adam, Eve, Seth, and their descendants. They wanted to continue to worship God. They remained separate for hundreds of years. But then just before the time of Noah, they began to intermarry, and as a result of the intermarriage, the Bible says wickedness was great in the earth when the sons of God came into the daughters of men. It says, for instance, John says in chapter 3, 1 John chapter 3, behold what manner of love the Father's bestowed on us that we should be called sons of God. Several times in the Bible it calls the saved sons and daughters of God. So it's when the believers intermarried with the unbelievers, wickedness prevailed. Now, because their races had been separated for hundreds of years, when they came together, their children were very strong and big, and it's called genetic vitality. It's a basic truth of genetics. It wasn't because angels, because Jesus said angels cannot procreate. It wasn't because angels, fallen or otherwise, were having intimate relations with humans. There's nothing else in the Bible that says that angels procreate with humans.
15: Okay.
1: Now, I know that was a mouthful, but a lot of people are taught that, and it's kind of a new theology.
3: Let me give you a verse on that. One day somebody came to Jesus trying to trick him, and they said a woman had a husband who died, and so she married this man's brother, and he also died. And so she married the next brother, all the way up to 7 brothers, and they all died. Then they said, in the resurrection, whose wife will she be? And Jesus responded in Matthew 22, verse 29, and Jesus said unto them, you make a mistake, not knowing the scriptures nor the power of God. For in the resurrection they neither marry nor are given in marriage, but are like the angels of God. So there Jesus says that angels don't marry, they don't have sexual relationships, they can't procreate.
1: So angels are all created, they're not born.
3: They're spirits, yeah. So, you know, these sons of God spoken of in Genesis couldn't have been fallen angels.
1: Anyway, okay. So the reason that it says the children were, the Nephilim, were so big, you know, if you cross a tiger and a lion, you can do that. You get something called a liger. And they're big. They're bigger than a tiger or a lion. It's called genetic vitality because those big cats have been separated by generations. When they come together, they seem to have big offspring. A donkey and a horse will have a mule, and mules are big.
3: What about a zonkey? Can't you cross a donkey and a zebra and get a zonkey?
1: Well, you're from Africa. You should answer
3: that
1: one. I
3: heard that somewhere along the line.
1: Anyway, I hope that helps a little bit, Charles. Please send for the free book on Who Are the Sons of God, and we'll be happy to send it off to anybody that asks.
3: The number to call is 800-835-6747, 800-835-6747. You can ask for the book, Who Are the Sons of God? Jessica is listening from Florida. Jessica, you're on the air.
1: Jessica.
16: Hi. Hello.
1: Yeah, well, you're on.
16: Yeah, I have two questions if you allow me to ask.
1: Let's take them one at a time.
16: Okay, number one, when Cain and Abel came into this story, because I started reading from the beginning now, so
1: yes.
16: This is my fifth time to read the Bible, and I'm now in Leviticus actually, but I had a lot of questions. When Cain and Abel came into the story, to the picture, was there anybody aside from them, that their sisters or brothers that
1: yes.
16: been created?
1: If you read in Genesis 5, when it talks about Adam, it says Adam lived 130 years, and he had sons and daughters. And so Adam not only had Cain and Abel, it just mentions the firstborn boys, but they, you know, when you live 900 years and you're healthy for even half of that, you could have a whole boatload of kids. And Adam and Eve probably had a pretty big family. And so they had sons and daughters, and Cain probably married one of his sisters.
16: Before he killed Abel.
1: Right. Before he killed Abel, there were other children in the picture, because they're grown up now. They were grown up. They were making a sacrifice. Adam and Eve had probably had several other children. Might even had a few sets of twins.
16: Yes. Okay, I understand now. Okay. And the second one is,

0: plagues. And when that happened, Pharaoh chose to harden his heart. So God is saying, look, with the events that I'm going to send to Pharaoh, it's going to harden his heart. But Pharaoh ultimately chose to be proud and stubborn, because we all have a free will. And
1: Well,
0: so one place it
1: the
0: says
1: way
0: God
1: that
0: hardened his
1: people,
0: heart, another place it says Pharaoh hardened his heart.
1: yeah, to me that sometimes, how come they choose that word, I will harden his heart? It's like God will, would, is the one, was the one who hardened the heart of Pharaoh, that the Pharaoh cannot do anything about it. It's God hardened his heart, you know.
0: Yeah.
1: I know God is all knowing God. And how come it took, and God knows that it will take 10 plagues before the, you know, Pharaoh will let go of the Israelites. But I think there, oh, I know, I don't know if you know it too, but I think God have a message in here,
0: Oh yeah,
1: probably.
0: absolutely. The different plagues that came were all teaching the Israelites trust, and they were also a judgment for what the Egyptians had done to the Israelites over those years.
2: I found the verse. There's actually several, but here's one in Exodus chapter 8, verse 15. It says, "But when Pharaoh saw that there was relief, he hardened his heart, and he did not heed them, as the Lord had said."
0: Yeah, Pharaoh was just stubborn, like Lucifer, proud.
2: You know, I think sometimes God is referred to as hardening Pharaoh's heart, in that God was the one who sent the plagues, and Pharaoh chose to harden his heart in rebellion against God. But God sort of encouraged Pharaoh to make a decision, either humble his heart or harden his heart. So sometimes in the Old Testament, God is accounted as the one who's hardening the heart, but really God is arranging circumstances, and the individual chooses how he or she wants to respond.
0: That's right. You know, Jessica, you, if you're just reading through the Bible the first time, you would really enjoy the Amazing Facts Bible Study course, and it's free. If you just go to BibleUniverse.com, BibleUniverse.com, and you can download and sign up tonight. Start going through the Bible study course. It answers a lot of these questions, and it's a lot of fun, too.
2: Our next call is Benedicta, and Benedicta is listening from New York. Welcome to the program.
3: Oh, thanks for taking my call, Gresho. I just want to find out what's the meaning of the seals I see in the book of Revelation.
0: Yeah, good question.
3: Okay.
0: In Revelation, it talks about, and you can find it begins in Revelation chapter 5. It says, "Thou art worthy to take the book and to open the seals thereof." There is this book that is, it's similar to like the book of life. And only the Lamb can open the book. Only Jesus, the Lamb of God, can enter our names in the book of life. And this book tells the political history of the church from the time of John until the second coming of Jesus. Every seal that is open gives another phase of the history of God's people. Now, Pastor Ross, not too long ago, did a series on Revelation at his church, so I don't know if he wants to dive in and give a, if you can give a quick overview of the seals.
2: The seals cover the same time period roughly, as do the seven churches as well as the seven trumpets. And the first seal is a description of a rider on a white horse going forth to conquer. And that's a symbol of the early Christian church up to about 100 AD when the truth was being spread very rapidly. And then the next one is a red horse. It's a symbol of persecution that came from about 100 to 300. And then you move on to a black horse, which symbolizes a compromising of truth. And then a pale horse that brings you into the Dark Ages, and then it brings you up to the time of the Reformation, and then all the way to the second coming of Christ. So it's tracing the history of the Christian church during different events and phases that the church passed through.
0: Yeah, and so, you know, we have, you would also really enjoy the Bible study guide because it delves into Revelation a little bit. I think we have time for one more call. Looks like another question on Revelation that's,
2: We're going to go to this one here,
0: okay.
2: Bob. He's been waiting for a while. Bob, welcome to the program. Bob from Tennessee. We have about a
4: Yeah,
2: minute,
4: hey.
2: 1.5 minutes.
4: Well, great. Real quick, I read in John 19:31 talking about a high Sabbath or a special Sabbath. And I was wondering if you could quickly tell me what was so special and high about it. What does that mean?
0: Yeah, every now and then, of course, the Jews had annual Sabbaths. The Passover, Feast of Trumpets, Feast of Tabernacles, when those annual feasts came along, they called it also a holy day or a Sabbath. They would rest from their regular work to celebrate those feasts. Every now and

0: then, just because of the way the calendar works, the regular weekly Sabbath that goes all the way back to Adam and Eve, the weekly Sabbath would line up with an annual Sabbath. And the year that Jesus died, that Passover landed, the actual Passover sacrifice landed on the seventh day of the week. And so they called it a high Sabbath, because just as the Passover was beginning, the Sabbath was beginning. And so they claimed a double blessing during those times. Oh, hope that helps. Bob, I'm sorry. That's our music that kind of chases us off the precipice of this hour. And if you're still listening, don't change the channel, friends. Not until I make my final plea. Help us keep the program on the air. 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Let us know if the program's been a blessing. God bless until we talk again next week.
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2: Hello, friends. 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
5: Hello, I am Dr. David DeRose, and we are so excited that you're joining us today. 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It's called 30 Days to Natural Diabetes and High Blood Pressure Control. It's an absolutely free online program. And some of you have perhaps heard of the program before. It's something that I developed some years ago, but we're putting a great spotlight on it today because we've got an amazing guest. Opal Barrett, so good to have you with us on today's edition of the show.
6: Thank you. Glad to be here.
5: Opal, you are someone who has some very personal connection with this program Before we talk about that, tell us a little bit about your health background. Did you have either diabetes or high blood pressure?
6: When I went to my doctor in June of this year for my regular checkup, she said that I had prediabetes and that I had my blood pressure was 185 over 110. And so she put me on medication. Yeah. She was afraid I was going to have a stroke because I'm 68 years old.
5: No, I mean, that's a significant elevation of blood pressure. The higher the blood pressure is, you're exactly right, the greater the risk of things like stroke and heart attack. And at 185 over 110, that'll raise, I think, about every doctor's eyebrows. So you're put on a prescription medication. Tell us how it went from there.
6: Okay, I took the medication for 3 days, and I was extremely weak and dizzy, and I coughed all the time. So I called my doctor back, and I said, could I please just try something else, because I just can't take medication. I'm very sensitive to medication to start with.
5: Okay, so you asked her to help you get off medication. Did that have much traction with her, or did she kind of double down or change the medicine? What did she do?
6: No, she asked me, could she change the medication? And I really didn't want to do that. I told her that I would work really hard to try, you know, if I could just make a lifestyle change or something. And she was hesitant, but then she had me make a diary and bring it to her every week because she was really concerned about me having a stroke.
5: So, okay, you've tried medication, you have really high blood pressure. Presumably she was thinking, well, maybe it was just elevated in the office, maybe you had this white coat, high blood pressure, so she's going to work with you, taking a log at home. What kind of numbers were you seeing?
6: My blood pressure at home was normally around 152 over 90. It stayed pretty much like that. If I drove the car, or if I was doing any shopping, it would go up to 180, 170. It was just, I was in pretty big trouble.
5: Wow. So you've got significant high blood pressure. It's not really coming down with what you're doing. Then you hear about the program that we put together some years ago called 30 Days to Natural Diabetes and High Blood Pressure Control. It's a free program online. Did you just come across it when you were surfing the internet, or how did you learn about it?
6: No, my friend Angela at church, I had asked for a prayer for my blood pressure problems, and she introduced me to this program and told me that she thought it would be helpful.
5: Okay. So had you and I ever met prior to that?
6: No.
5: So did you just check the program out, get other references? How did that work?
6: No, I just took her word for it and just started it right away.
5: Okay, so it's a 30-day program.
6: Uh-huh.
5: Tell those who are tuning in today, in your own words, how you would describe the program.
6: It's just amazing. Initially, I thought that it was going to be boring or kind of out of my reach, what I expected, but it was amazing. It was simple and to the point and very, very useful, helpful.
5: So for those who don't know how the program works, what I did probably 3-4 years ago now, we had come out with the book 30 Days to Natural Blood Pressure Control. And this book was getting a lot of attention in Indian country, throughout the world, really. And it continues to be one of the top selling blood pressure books on Amazon. But one of my good Native friends was telling me something that's true of Native Americans as well as people of every other demographic. And that is, there's a lot of people in every population that are not going to read a book. And so as we were talking about especially making a difference in Indian country, we said, we need to come out with a short video series. So what I did is I took many of the principles in that book, put it into short videos. We actually looked at the average length of the daily videos. They're only like 5 or 6 minutes long. I think they come out to just under 6 minutes on average. So when you got on the program, Opal, you were making a commitment to watch a roughly 6 minute video every day. Is that how you did it?
6: Yes, exactly.
5: Now, a lot of people say, wow, 6 minutes a day, I could handle that. But we want to give full disclosure here. You would watch the 6 minute video, but I would challenge you every day to do something different, right?
6: Yes. Yes.
5: So tell me about something that comes to your mind that was different than you were doing that the videos challenged you to do.
6: Well, day one, be bold. I considered my condition and I decided that day that I would give up sugar and excess salt. Those are the two things that I was going to work on, give up that day, and I did.
5: Wow, you're a fast learner. Because those points about sugar consumption and salt come later in the program, but from day one, when you just heard that message to be bold, you said, I already know some things I've got to do. I'm going to start doing them.
6: Right.
5: So how was that?
6: Well, you know, I still craved the sugar. I still craved candy and chips and all that. And it was hard for the first maybe 4 days or so. But then after that, it just came natural to me. You know, I put honey in my tea. I don't have any sugar at all or any cookies, cakes, or pies or anything like that. And it changed me.
5: This is so exciting to me. A lot of people are listening and they're saying now, well, wait a minute, you know, there's a lot of simple sugar and honey. But if they're listening to what you said, you made a dramatic change. You got away from all these desserts and other things, but you didn't totally get away from every sweetener. So this was not something extreme, but it was bold, wasn't it?
6: Right, right.
5: So tell me what's going on. You're following this program day by day. And did you watch a video every day?
6: Yes, yes.
5: And you did it for the whole 30 days?
6: Yes, I did. And I cut my caffeine on day 6.
5: Okay.
6: And I had a splitting headache for 3 days.
5: And you're still talking with me.
6: But it was worth it. It was worth it because now it's like years ago when my dad first got diabetes, I heard him tell my mother that, you know, I feel a difference since I've cut out coffee. And I was a real coffee drinker. I mean, my husband was a truck driver, so we drank a lot of coffee. But those first 3 days was a little rough, but I made it through it, and I'm the better for it.
5: So what were you seeing? What was going on with your blood pressure as you're going on this 30-day journey?
6: Okay, it just gradually started going down. Like I said, it was normally 152 over 90. My first, actually like 3 days, I noticed it go down to 140. And I'm like, no, that's not right. And I had to keep rechecking because I check it 3 times a day. Uh-huh. And I was so excited. I called my doctor and I said, I'm down already. But it was a significant change just in the 3 or 4 days. It was just, I couldn't get over it.
5: Well, this is really exciting. Now, of course, not everyone responds as quickly as someone else, but you're getting this quick response.
6: Yeah.
5: It's already down 3 days or a week into the program. And you're sticking with the program, though, a second week, a third week. You go through the whole program. And you started it back, you said, in June of 2021. Is that right, roughly?
6: Yes.
5: Okay, and now here we are in October of 2021.
6: Mm-hmm.
5: Are you still following some of the principles in the program?
6: Oh, yeah. Yes, I am. Because, like I said, it's made such a big difference. I just want to keep doing more. And then when I started the day, I think it was day three to start moving, I wasn't really working a lot then, but I started walking 5 minutes out and 5 minutes back, and I thought, well, that's not much, but I started small. And I did that every day, and now I'm up to 20 minutes out, 20 minutes back, and I feel great.
5: Wonderful. What are you seeing with your blood pressure? Where are you at these days?
6: Oh, my goodness. My blood pressure is 118 over 76. Normally, sometimes my bottom number is lower, but I'm staying right at 118.
5: That is fantastic.
6: I know. My doctor's so impressed.
5: So you dropped your blood pressure, your systolic blood pressure, well over 20 points. You were running over 150. Now you're running over 120. I better do my math better. That's over 30 points, isn't it?
6: That's great, isn't it?
5: Yeah, it's tremendous.
6: And I didn't mean to lose weight. I didn't go into this to lose weight, but I was 182 pounds in June, and now I'm 158.
5: Wow. So that's like 25 pounds.
6: You've just given me a makeover, that's all.
5: Well, this is exciting, and I'm so glad, Opal, that you've been willing to share your story. Let me just ask you one last question. There's a lot of folks right now in October of 2021, they're considering going on this 30-day journey as part of a group program we're offering to people throughout the country, throughout the world even. Would you discourage some people from doing it? Is this just like a program that only certain people should be on? How would you advise people?
6: No, this is for everyone and every age. It's just amazing. I love the short videos. They're short, to the point. And if you stick with this, you're going to be so amazed. You're going to love yourself again. You're going to feel better. You're going to be more productive and be happier.
5: Now, Opal, I'm sure there's one last question that people have. And they say, well, yeah, you and Dr. DeRose apparently didn't know each other before you watched the videos, but are you now being paid for this testimonial? Did Dr. DeRose, you know, offer you a new car, a boat, anything like that?
6: Absolutely not. Absolutely not.
5: Okay, Opal. Hey, thank you so much for sharing your encouraging story with us.
6: Okay, I appreciate it so much.
5: Okay, continued success to you. We do have to step away from this segment of American Indian and Alaska Native Living, but we're going to be back in today's show talking about a lot of things that can make a difference for you. We're going to be actually sharing in this program some of the dialogue that grew out of, well, the journey, the 30-day journey that a number of people took in October of 2021. You want to stay tuned? That's coming up right after this. I'm Dr. DeRose.
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5: Welcome back to American Indian and Alaska Native Living. I'm Dr. David DeRose. Today we're speaking about what can happen when you focus intensively on a healthy lifestyle for 30 days. We recently heard in our first segment from Opal Barrett, who talked about the power of a simple 30-day free program that we developed for the internet, YouTube, back in 2018. We called it 30 Days to Natural Diabetes and High Blood Pressure Control. We're going to hear next from someone by the name of Sheila Adams. Sheila Adams engaged with a very similar program. It's also a program that I put together, but I included it in a book called The Methuselah Factor. The Methuselah Factor was a book focused on improving blood fluidity, helping your blood flow better. And the book talked about all kinds of things that happen when you achieve better blood fluidity, things like improved mental performance, improved physical performance, lowering your blood pressure, improving your, well, risk of heart disease, stroke, lowering all those things. Arthritis tends to improve. Less risk of problems with vision deterioration. So all kinds of things connected with better blood fluidity. When I wrote that book in 2019, I included the same 30 daily challenges that I had put out in that free video series. So get the picture. What Opal Barrett just talked about, freely available to all of you still on YouTube, is the same outline that I use for a 30-day program in the book, The Methuselah Factor. And the reason I'm tying these two things together is we're going to hear a testimony from someone who put together, really, a lifestyle program for herself based on that Methuselah Factor book. But my point is, it's the same program, essentially, as what Opal Barrett did. You say, well, why would I do two different programs that have the same goals? Simply put, the Methuselah Factor broadened the topics, broadened the, really, audience that I was appealing to. It's not just a program for those with diabetes or high blood pressure, but it's a program that can benefit anyone. Now, just a little bit more context. This interview with Sheila Adams took place in October of 2021. It was part of a video series where we were actually inviting people from all around the country, actually from all around the world, to do the 30-day program together, to do the free YouTube-based program, 30 Days to Natural Diabetes and High Blood Pressure Control, as a group. And I was providing evening sessions once a week to help people on that journey. Sheila's interview took place as part of the introductory live presentation introducing folks to the principle of the power of 30 daily challenges to change one's lifestyle. Here's that interview with Sheila. Have a seat right there, Sheila. Thanks so much for being willing to join me here today.
12: No problem.
5: Now, Sheila,
12: this book that I'm talking about tonight is not a strange title to you, is it?
13: No, it's not.
12: Tell me why that's the case.
13: Well, a couple of years, well, it wasn't even a couple of years ago. It started in 2019. I had a scan, and it was a cardiology scan, and I had markers for developing heart disease. So I went to my regular physician, where she said, well, maybe I'm going to send you to the cardiologist. So she put me on, you know, to the cardiologist, and I talked to him for a little bit, and he said, you need to change your life. My blood pressure was sky high. It was probably maybe not as high as hers, maybe 160 over 110.
12: Okay.
13: When I started. So I went home with all, they gave me all the literature and stuff, and I took it home. And then I went online to see if I could find a book to help me with diet and to help me with lowering my blood pressure and getting off of the medication. And that's when I came across your book.
12: Okay. So that's where you found the Methuselah Factor book, and did you actually read it, or do you think if you slept with it, it would rub off on you?
13: I actually read it, Dr. DeRose.
12: And so you read it, and you went through a 30-day program like the book recommends?
13: I actually went through 90 days.
12: You went through 90 days. Mm-hmm. So you did the 30-day program three times?
13: No, I did 30 days and kept going.
12: Really? Okay. So tell me, what happened as you went through those 30 days?
13: Okay. I after I read the book, and I kind of tweaked you a little bit.
12: Okay. Fair enough. So she's an expert. She's a local expert. You know, if you want some fine-tuning, you talk with Sheila.
13: I tweaked it a little bit to accommodate myself. I was a meat eater, in which in using the book and using the program, I have decreased my reliance on eating meat. Mm-hmm. I don't eat it as much as I was. And that's part of the process. Another part of the process for me was exercise. There was no exercise. I work a sedentary job. I'm always sitting because I work with physicians all day. So I'm always sitting and not moving around a lot. So I incorporated the exercise. Then I had to look at the diet. And I had to decide what I was going to eat. And that's when I started adding more plant-based foods into my diet. And it had remarkable results.
12: Well, so tell us, what are those remarkable results?
13: And in that 30 to, I'd say, 60-day period, I lost 35 pounds.
12: Wow,
13: with the incorporation.
12: Fantastic.
13: I went back to the doctor in December of 2020. We were still in COVID. We still are. But I had lowered my blood pressure to 120 over 80, and it remains steady to this day.
12: Wonderful. So you dropped the systolic like 40 points mm-hmm. and the diastolic like 30 points mm-hmm. and dropped 35 pounds.
13: Yes.
12: This is really exciting.
13: It was.
12: So why are you here tonight?
13: Because I'm here to tell people that the actual diet, it actually works. You have to put in the work to get the result. And it was a joy in doing it. And I am continuing on with the 30-day book, and I'm going to use that to lose even more weight and to get off of the blood pressure medication and the other numerous blood pressure, other medications that I'm on for edema and anything else, arthritis. I'm working with the doctor to use this diet to help me make my life better.
12: Excellent. Anything else you think folks should know if they're kind of hesitant, they're thinking, well, do I want to really spend 30 days of my life? I mean, 30 days, that's a whole month. Do you think it's really worth it?
13: It's worth it. If you love yourself and you're concerned about your health, it's something, it's positive. It's good for you to do.
12: Sheila, you're an inspiration.
13: I wouldn't say all that, but...
12: Okay, thanks so much for coming up with us, okay?
13: Thank you.
0: The purpose of that interview with Sheila Adams was just like what I had in mind by sharing in the first segment of this radio broadcast that interview with Opal Barrett. The goal was the same, to help you envision what you could accomplish by focusing for 30 days on a healthy lifestyle. We didn't just highlight that material, though, when we were doing the live 30-day program. And again, if you haven't pictured what we were doing, I was doing live sessions once a week. Those live sessions were encouraging people as a group to watch the daily YouTube videos that we called 30 Days to Natural Diabetes and High Blood Pressure Control. So the participants spending about 6 minutes a day watching videos, those same videos you can watch. You can jump on my free YouTube channel, Compass Health Consulting. Go there and you can watch these videos. You watch one a day.
5: put the principles into practice, and you'll be following the same program that Opal and Sheila just described. But while we were doing those weekly sessions, we were not just trying to give people more information, more inspiration. We were trying to help them prepare for some pitfalls that they might experience with the program. We knew that on day four, we have a challenge that many people find somewhat difficult. We call it Be Big on Beans. Yes, those of you with deep roots in Indian country, you're saying, well, this is what our elders valued. They valued beans. So you might say, hey, we as a people, we value the three sisters, corn, beans, squash, no problem for us. But I'll tell you, for a lot of people, even with native roots, they can have challenges with the idea of having beans on a daily basis. Here's some of the content we provided. I actually interviewed my wife, Dr. Sonia DeRose, also a physician, and here's some of the pointers she had if you are someone who may fear going through this 30-day program, because day four, you'll be challenged to be big on beans.
12: So what about some other pointers with beans? What other challenges do people have and other things you can help them with?
14: Well, some people say, I don't like beans because they give me too much gas or flatulence, however you want to say it, or I just don't like how they taste, or, you know, look, or they just don't know how to fix them. And so, granted, you can buy canned beans in the store, and I would say, yeah, they're a lot better for you than no beans. But typically they're very high in sodium and salt. If you look at the labels on canned beans from the store, they're also not cooked nearly as well as I like beans cooked. When you cook them yourself in a crock pot or Instapot's my favorite way to make them, but you can make them so they're just mushy soft and just creamy and melt in your mouth type of thing. Making me hungry thinking about it. But there's also ways to decrease the amount of flatulence that can be created by eating beans. One is to soak them first and then drain the water off that you've soaked them in and put fresh water in before you cook them. Another way is to freeze them after you've soaked them, to freeze them for several hours or overnight before you cook them. But just soaking them well, draining the water off, and cooking them thoroughly makes a big difference.
5: That was Dr. Sonia DeRose sharing some insights into how you can incorporate more beans into your diet and reap the benefits. We're going to come back with some more powerful pointers designed to help you see what you could achieve in 30 short days. Simple changes that can revolutionize your lifestyle. More coming up in this edition of American Indian and Alaska Native Living. Stay tuned for more.
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5: Welcome back to the second half of today's edition of American Indian and Alaska Native Living. I'm Dr. David DeRose. In today's radio broadcast, we're speaking about a powerful program. It is a life-changing program. I've had it out since 2018. It's absolutely free. I call it 30 Days to Natural Diabetes and High Blood Pressure Control. Literally, thousands of people have jumped on this program, and I'm hearing person after person getting benefit as they engage with this very, very powerful program. We've heard some real-life stories if you've been with us from the top of the hour. And now I'm sharing with you some things that I shared in a live presentation that was designed to launch a group approach to this 30-day program. Again, if you're just joining us, free, roughly 6-minute videos, one a day for 30 days. They're on YouTube, on my YouTube channel, which is simply called Compass Health Consulting. Compass Health Consulting, the name of the series is 30 Days to Natural Diabetes and High Blood Pressure Control. I've been telling you, actually, I've not just been telling you, you've been hearing from people who've actually implemented those approaches and the benefits they've reaped. Before we share any more motivational content, I want to share with you something that I communicated as we were launching this program for a group in October of 2021. I want you to listen to some important ground rules that I shared with the live audience. Let's walk you through a few rules for the program, some ground rules. So the first one is an educational versus a treatment program. This is an educational program. So even though I'm a physician, you're not in a group treatment program. We're not going to be measuring your blood pressure here. Don't send me your blood pressures from home and say, Dr. DeRose, should I cut my medicine down? We want you working with your providers, okay? It's very important. The program is powerful. You've heard about it, okay? So if you're taking medicine for blood sugar or blood pressure, you need to be communicating with your provider or at least with the office staff, okay? Say, I'm making some changes. I'm going to be monitoring my numbers. Keep them abreast because you very well could need some adjustments in your medications, perhaps as early as the first week. So just keep that in mind. But don't do that on your own. So make sure your medical providers are aware. So that encouragement that you just heard was me speaking to folks who were joining us for our first weekly support session as we were launching the 30-day program. So just let me make sure we're all on the same page. In addition to the daily videos, we were taking people going on that journey, that 30-day journey as a group, actually on a program that included weekly support sessions, live support sessions. I am sharing with you in this segment footage from the first weekly support session, a live session where people could actually interact. One of the questions that came in I thought was especially relevant, and we're going to hear that question read by one of our screeners. They are monitoring the YouTube and Facebook chat areas, and they're communicating the questions to me that I'm answering live. Here's an especially relevant question.
18: It says, how do I convince my parents who are both nurses that they need to change their lifestyle and that moving 3 days a week at work during their shifts isn't really enough for them? And also, how do I convince and encourage them to change their diets to incorporate more greens, vegetables, and healthy fats?
12: These are great questions. You know, how do we, the people that we love, how do we motivate them to make changes? And what I would say is, just to be honest with you, share with them this video, because you've heard some real life stories of how people are improving their health. And this program is not something where it's one size fits all. People get to make individual decisions about how much more they're going to exercise, how they're going to improve their diet. And I think this is a great way for anybody. Say, I need a partner. Mom, I'm going on this program. Would you please do it with me? I need a partner. Dad, how about the three of us do it together? I think it's a great strategy.
5: So how do you get motivated to make a dramatic lifestyle change? I'm going to share with you some short stories that I shared from my own experience that I presented in this first live segment for the program. Take a listen.
12: As we begin, I want to talk with you, well, just about something that may be on your minds. It may not be on the front of your minds, but it may be somewhere in the recesses of your minds. And I know about this because it's something that I've dealt with for many years. Let me illustrate it for you this way. All was very, very quiet in the DeRose household.
19: I was just a little boy, 8 or 10 years of age at the time. And when I was sure that everybody was asleep in the house, I slipped out of my bed. I made my way across the bedroom and then into the hallway. You see, I had one single destination in mind, and that was the kitchen of the DeRose household. And so that particular night, as I walked then down the stairs, came down to the main floor of the house, I made my way very slowly to the kitchen. There was a single object of my desire, a large metal canister, a cookie jar. And so it was. I walked over to that cookie jar. Now, I don't know if any of you have ever dealt with a metal cookie jar, but if you have, you've got to be very careful if you're going to sneak inside. So very carefully, I lifted the lid off the jar. I reached in. David, what are you doing in the cookie jar? It was Mom. She had caught me in the cookie jar. And she gave me a message that went something like this. David, don't you know eating cookies in the middle of the night is not good for you? Now, I didn't realize it at the time, but a connection was developing in my brain. Tastes good, bad for me. Now, in that very same DeRose household, I had two very loving parents. By the way, by all indications, they still are two very loving parents. They now live in Florida. But at the time we were living together, of course, me being a young man, young boy, I guess would be more properly the designation, and they wanted me to grow up strong and healthy. Now, you could say at this point in my life, that's a dangerous thing to admit, but that was their goal. And one of the things that Mom and Dad would put in front of me, were green leafy vegetables. Now, I'm trying to say that with all the enthusiasm that I had as maybe a 10 or 12-year-old even by that time. Now, today, if you invited me to your home and you had some kale or collard greens, it's very likely I would have seconds on it. But back then, I was doing really good if I was just kind of playing with my, you know, kind of moving them around my plate. You remember how that worked? Sooner or later, my father would turn to me, and he said something that went like this: David, eat those greens. They're good for you. Again, I didn't realize it, but another connection was developing in my brain. Tastes bad, good for me. That's exactly right. And I see some of you smiling, nodding, and laughing because you realize that many of us grew up with this same construct in our minds, that there's basically two classes of things in life. They're the things that seem to bring enjoyment, but they're bad for us, right? And there's another set of things that we label as healthy, but usually we attach adjectives like, you know what, dull, boring, distasteful. You're following along with me, right? So as we begin this 30-day journey, I start out with those two illustrations because I want to leave you with two key messages. Now, some of you, if you're familiar with some of the lectures I've given over the years, you may have heard two of my more popular lectures on this very theme of changing bad habits for good. We're not going to go through those whole lectures tonight, but I want to share with you two key points that you see projected here. The first one is you don't have to sacrifice enjoyment in life to enjoy health. Okay? This is what the research shows us. The medical research shows us that the best lifestyles as far as living longer are the same kind of lifestyles that help us to live better and help us to enjoy life. But the second thing I want you to understand tonight, and this is so powerful, is that every one of us has the capacity to develop new enjoyments. Now, if we were to take the time tonight, maybe many of you could share with me stories about how you have developed new enjoyments, right? You might tell me, oh, I never liked broccoli, but I kept eating it, and I developed an enjoyment for it. Others of you might say, well, I couldn't imagine ever eating corn on the cob without smothering it with butter and, you know, putting about half the salt shaker on it. But I left that off, and I developed an enjoyment for it, right? We could tell stories like that. But there's a solid research base that shows whether it's sweets, whether it's salt, whether it's fat, you can develop new enjoyments. So if you understand this, as we begin this 30-day journey, you shouldn't be asking yourself, well, how little can I change and still get benefit because, you know, I like the things that I like. Well, welcome to the human race, right? We all like the things that we like, but we can develop new enjoyments. And if you understand that point, one of the questions we should be asking is, well, if I can develop an enjoyment for anything, why don't I just pick the best lifestyle and develop an enjoyment for that? Does that make sense? So that's what we're going to try to do. We're going to try in this program to give you some keys for the very best ways of living.
5: 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What we have are 6-minute videos, roughly 6 minutes long, once a day for 30 days. I'm sharing with you material that I designed to try to encourage people to develop new lifestyles, to go on that 30-day journey. 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It will help you. Actually, I believe, to make a dramatic change in your lifestyle. But we've got a final segment, a lot more to come. Don't miss it. Things that can help you and those you love make a lasting difference in their lives. Stay tuned.
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7: 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Here again is Dr. DeRose.
5: Welcome back to our final segment of today's edition of American Indian and Alaska Native Living. I'm Dr. David DeRose. We've been talking about a program that I've been amazed to see its impact. It's called 30 Days to Natural Diabetes and High Blood Pressure Control. I had the privilege of putting that program out, a free YouTube-based program. 30 roughly 6-minute videos. We've been talking about the power of those videos to make a difference in people's lives. And before we go any further in this segment, I just want to share with you some data. It's actually data based on the book, which really launched me on this journey. So back in 2016, I had the privilege of co-authoring a book called 30 Days to Natural Blood Pressure Control. I co-authored it with Dr. Greg Steinke and with nurse practitioner Trudy Lee. It is still one of the best-selling high blood pressure books in the English language, and it is impacting hundreds, thousands of people. We were excited early on when we came out with this book to see what would happen when people actually took the book and used it in community-based programs. We had a series of longer videos that went along with the book, and we measured what happened in 3 community-based programs. These were smaller programs, altogether some 25 participants who had high blood pressure. When those individuals were analyzed as far as the results of what happened while on the program, their average systolic blood pressure, the upper number, went from 157.5 down to 140.4. That is an over 17-point drop in as little as 30 days. On the diastolic side of things, averaging an 8-point drop in those 25 individuals. And yes, for those of you that are statistically educated, the results were highly statistically significant with a p-value of less than 0.001. What that means in plain English is that there's only one chance in 1,000 that you would expect to see changes of that magnitude just by chance alone. In other words, we say, that's real. Having said that, you might be asking, what about the program would make a difference? I want to share with you some of those things in these closing minutes of our program. First, we're going to talk about the importance of connecting with other people. We'll emphasize that by cutting to a segment that I presented live in the second week of our weekly sessions that were designed to support people on their 30-day journey. Let's take a listen. I've got to tell you, though, as we begin tonight, about one of life's great tragedies. Really, it's a great tragedy. And some of you no doubt have heard the stories where you'll be hearing the news and in one place there's just terrible drought. And in some other place there are torrential rains. And you just think to yourself, you know, isn't there some way that you could just redistribute that rain from the place that's getting too much, maybe flooding, to the place that's in drought? But I want you to think about that analogy just for a moment and say, what would happen if those two settings were only separated by a single road? Now, I know some of you are saying, well, that can't happen. Even on the top of a mountain, if you've got a road, I mean, you can't have drought on one side and flooding on the other. But I want you to imagine a setting where one person
19: is suffering, and a person in close proximity to them is suffering, and the solution is just, so to speak, a hand breath away. Now, that may seem like a strange illustration, but it's actually talking about an epidemic, dare I say it, a pandemic in the world today, and it's a pandemic of loneliness. Think about it just for a minute. Think about it. How can it exist? How can you have two people in an apartment complex, next-door neighbors? How could they both be lonely? Have you ever thought about this? But we're dealing with an epidemic of loneliness.

0: you haven't reached out to in a while. Maybe it's a family member. Maybe it's a neighbor in your community. Maybe invite them to jump on the program as well. But as you share what you're doing, this increases the likelihood of your success and extends the blessing in your community. Throughout the course of the program, we're not only encouraging people to connect with other people, we're giving them solid lifestyle pointers. One of the keys is actually eating more plant foods. One of the questions that I fielded had to do with the topic of ACE inhibitors in food. Listen to my reply as I gave it during the live presentation. Question. Someone last week sent in a question. I promised to answer it tonight. They said, Dr. DeRose, would you tell us some good sources of ACE inhibitors? I was so excited. About a decade ago, I was asked by a gentleman. It's an interesting story. I should tell you the story. This fellow worked with churches throughout the state of California, and he was especially involved with health initiatives. And he reached out to me, and he said, you know, I found something interesting. There's all kinds of churches that do health events in their communities, and every one of those health events, they have a blood pressure check, every one of them. He said, but none of those churches have any program for high blood pressure for their communities. And so he reached out to me. He said, Dr. DeRose, would you film 3 one-hour presentations dealing with high blood pressure? And so I did this before the book ever came out. And so we came out with a series, we called it Reversing Hypertension Naturally. Reversing Hypertension Naturally, it's a video series, you can still get it. It was actually produced by Amazing Fats. It was a partnership with several ministries, Weimar Institute out in California and some others. And while I was doing the research for that program, I came across something that just excited me. I found that there was a whole group of foods that contained ACE inhibitory compounds. You say, well, what are ACE inhibitory compounds? The best tolerated blood pressure medications today work on a hormonal system. It's the renin, aldosterone, angiotensin system. And this hormonal system, if you're taking a blood pressure medication that ends in prill, it is working directly as an ACE inhibitor. So you may be taking something like lisinopril or ramipril. These are all ACE inhibitors. There's a related group of drugs that are called the angiotensin receptor blockers. They work on the similar pathways, and these all end in sartan. So if you're on losartan or telmisartan, anything that ends in sartan, that's also working on this system. So here's the interesting thing. In your foods are actually these natural ACE inhibitory compounds. Think about this. How did they get there? My Native American friends, they would likely tell me the Creator put these compounds in the foods to help your blood pressure. Look at the list up here. It may not project all that well, but what you see is you see broccoli has ACE inhibitory compounds. And you'll see a number of beans or things in the bean family like chickpeas or garbanzos, mung beans, peanuts, soybeans. You can see that mushrooms and corn and potatoes, wheat, garlic, rice, all of these things have natural ACE inhibitory compounds. So here's the amazing thing. When you're eating these whole plant foods, you're getting actually in small doses pharmacologic agents to lower your blood pressure. Isn't that incredible? Now, like I said already tonight, you don't have to worry about eating too much broccoli and garbanzo beans. I've never seen anyone in the ER because they said, you know what, I had a bunch of garbanzo beans and mushrooms, and I got all those ACE inhibitors. You don't have to worry. Isn't that amazing? If you took your whole bottle of telmisartan, you'd be in big trouble, wouldn't you? Okay? Yeah, you would be. Take your whole bottle of lisinopril. This is not good, okay? But you can't overdose on the things that are in the food. So this is a really exciting slide.
1: 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Hopefully, you've gotten inspired that there are simple things that you can do to make a difference when it comes to your blood pressure and your blood sugar. It's as simple as going to my YouTube channel, Compass Health Consulting. 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

0: a fellow family member, a friend, a fellow tribal council member. Hey, if you're on tribal council, what would happen if your entire tribal council went on this 30-day journey together? Would that not be remarkable? How about you work in a tribal health department? What would happen if your team actually went on this 30-day journey together? What kind of a testimony would you have to encourage those that you're serving? Think about it. I encourage you to take the step, 1 month to better health, 30 days to natural diabetes and high blood pressure control. For all of us at American Indian and Alaska Native Living, I am Dr. David DeRose wishing you the very best of health.
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3: Today we're reading from Matthew chapter 5 and verse 18, where the Bible says, "For assuredly I say to you, till heaven and earth pass away, one jot or one tittle will by no means pass from the law till all is fulfilled." You know, I find it strange that people who really push the theory of evolution just kind of assume there's a plan and purpose to life in our universe. If everything around us really is an accident, why do they assume that life is moving upwards? In the theory of evolution, why do things keep getting better with time? I mean, if everything is just an accident, a happy coincidence in the life of the universe, where in the world does the instinct to struggle and survive come from? It really doesn't make any sense, does it? Because if this is all random, the world shouldn't be headed in any particular direction at all. But evolutionists instinctively know something that Jesus said almost 2,000 years ago. There's a plan to our universe. If you listen carefully to what Jesus says, it's one of the most reassuring things you're ever going to hear. One jot or one tittle will by no means pass from the law till all is fulfilled. Now, just think about that. First of all, we have the promise of God that our world rests on a stable foundation that will stand the test of time. Not one jot or tittle will pass from God's law, period. And then secondly, we have the promise that God has a plan, because Jesus says that at some point, everything will be fulfilled. That means that God has some target in mind, some place that He wants to go before history wraps up. So, of course, the question for us is whether or not our lives are going to fit God's plan or fight it. You'd kind of hate to get to life's finish line only to discover that you spent all your time doing something that ultimately doesn't matter in God's overall plan. I mean, who wants to find out that you wasted your time and effort? If God's got a destination in mind, that's where I want to go. So, as you face the day, ask yourself this question. Am I doing what really matters? Does my agenda for today match the one that God has for the whole planet? That's one of the secrets of living a life with no regrets, and it's just a better way to live.

We know that weather on Earth can cause havoc, hurricanes and tornadoes and rainstorms and so on. But what we didn't know until September the 2nd, 1859, is that weather on the sun can do the same. A massive solar storm on the sun, now known as the Carrington event, in honor of the British amateur astronomer who observed it, reached the Earth on that day, causing a huge geomagnetic storm that caused chaos with technology. Telegraph communications failed. Fires were caused. Sky watchers witnessed auroras that ranged much further than usual. The unexpected can bring disaster. It could be a solar storm, and we think that will happen one day. Or it could be a diagnosis or a job loss or even a windfall that many people aren't able to handle. What do you do about the unexpected when you're caught by surprise, blindsided? Few people expect to have a stroke. Accidents aren't planned. Bad news comes from out of the blue. Faith in God will keep you, sustain you when it seems nothing else can. You've surely heard people say, "I couldn't have gone through that without God." Here's an invitation from the Almighty. "Come, my people, enter your chambers and shut your doors behind you. Hide yourself, as it were, for a little moment until the indignation is past." That's Isaiah 26:20. You will encounter a difficult trial. They come to everyone. The likelihood is you won't have time to prepare for it. Learn to lean on God, who doesn't always remove hardships, but always provides a way for you to get through them. Jesus died on a cross for you and now lives to help you in every single time of need you experience. John Bradshaw, It Is Written.

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1: It has stood the test of time. God's book, the Bible. Still relevant in today's complex world. It is written. Sharing hope around the globe.
2: Thanks for joining me today on It Is Written. I'm John Bradshaw, and today we're going to look at a subject that's absolutely vital for everyone. One thing I love to do is to gaze at the night sky, but I found out back in 1986 that I'm not much of an astronomer. I spent some time one evening peering into the heavens trying to locate Halley's Comet, and I was so excited when I discovered this little white dot traveling along with a tail jutting out behind it, until I looked in another part of the sky and saw something else that looked exactly the same, and then in another part, and then in another part, and before I knew it, the whole sky was filled with millions of Halley's Comets. I thought maybe I'll have better luck seeing it when it comes back again next time, in 2061. And I'm sure by then someone will have an app that will help me identify exactly what I'm looking for. It seems to me that there's something about the night sky that you just cannot argue with. While you're living in your own little corner of planet Earth and you look up and see millions of stars, a full moon with human footprints somewhere on its surface, you think of the sun and all those brilliant stars and the other planets out there. We are part of an incredibly vast universe. Our Milky Way galaxy is 100,000 light years across. Now that means if you could travel 186,000 miles a second, 300,000 kilometers a second, and if you traveled that fast for 100,000 years, that's how long it'd take to get across our galaxy. And they tell us there are probably 200 billion galaxies out there, maybe as many as 500 billion. And that's just mind-boggling. And so we look up and maybe we wonder, where did all those galaxies come from? Where did our Earth come from? And where did we come from? Back in 2001, NASA partnered with Princeton University and launched the Wilkinson probe, which spent a year observing the universe from its orbit a million miles from planet Earth. Almost 2 years later, NASA shared the probe's stunningly detailed composite photos with the world, calling them the best baby pictures ever taken of the universe. Dr. Charles Bennett, the mission's principal investigator, said this, "We've captured the infant universe in sharp focus, and from this portrait, we can now describe the universe with unprecedented accuracy. The data are solid, a real gold mine." The new portrait, NASA said, pegged the age of the universe at 13.7 billion years old, with a remarkably small 1% margin of error. Many scientists felt that the data returned by the Wilkinson probe provided strong confirming evidence for the so-called Big Bang, the theory that the universe began billions of years ago in a single colossal explosion. Proponents of the Big Bang idea say fragments of that massive explosion eventually cooled and became billions of spinning galaxies made up of even more billions of suns and planets. And as the eons of time passed, on at least one of those planets, life appeared and evolved into a nearly incomprehensible variety of forms. Plants, sea life, insects, animals, and finally, man. So that's how we got here. We're the result of an explosion out of the nothingness. But that idea would make human life essentially meaningless. Following its own rules, the investigations of science have led to a theory of how the universe began. But that very theory supports the obvious conclusion that the beginning itself had to have a cause. Something never comes from nothing. So the results of the very best in scientific inquiry provide one of the most compelling evidences that the created universe had to have a creator. And that's just what the Bible tells us in its very first sentence. Genesis chapter 1 and verse 1. The Bible says, "In the beginning, God created the heaven and the earth." So is there really a creator? Does God really exist? If you've never been certain that there's a God, or if you'd like to know how you can tell others that God really exists, then in just a moment, I'm going to give you several reasons why you can be certain that there really is a God and why you can trust the Bible as the Word of God. Back in a moment.

0: It's time now for today's Bible question. Here it is. I believe in God and read my Bible, but I haven't found a church I really like going to. Do I need to go to church in order to be saved? I get more out of reading my Bible than listening to preachers, and that includes those on TV. I'm hopeful you're not including "it is written" in that. Now, there isn't a verse in the Bible that says explicitly, "Thou shalt go to church." It doesn't say that. Now, does a person need to go to church in order to be saved? No, of course not. You can accept Jesus on a boat or in the forest or in a coal mine. I accepted Jesus and salvation in a bathtub. But that's not really the question. The question is, what do you do once you're saved? The Bible's pretty clear about that. The biblical model is to worship together with believers of like faith. All the way back in the Old Testament, the temple services gave people the opportunity to do that. Corporate worship was the biblical manner. Even Jesus attended church every week, in fact. Luke 4:16 says, as his custom was, he went into the synagogue on the Sabbath day. The early Christian church had churches with congregations, and they were organized. I believe the Bible is clear. God wants people in church, not just for worship, because the church is like a place where you come not just for common worship, but also for common mission. Rightly understood, the church is the training center that God's people come to in order to be fed, filled, commissioned, and then sent forth into the field as workers for Jesus. If all we all did was stay home and do what sort of felt right to us as we believe God led us, Christianity and the spread of the gospel would be in a sorry state. I can't think of any significant organization that flourishes without organization. Now, if you're not getting anything out of the churches you have attended, here's what I would recommend. Go to your Bible. Find the truth, the message of the Bible. And then find a church that's teaching that truth, as much truth as you could possibly find. You might even have to move on to another place as you grow and learn more. But God will lead you to the church that is right for you, where you can grow and help others to do the same. If you have a question you'd like answered, please go to our website, itiswritten.com. 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Submit your questions or question, and in a future program, you may discover the answer to your question.
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0: I told you a moment ago that I'd share with you some solid reasons as to why you can believe that there really is a God, and why you can be certain that the Bible is the Word of God. This gargantuan universe had to come from somewhere. It had to have a cause, and it's reasonable and logical to believe that the ultimate first cause of the universe was an all-powerful Creator God. Here's why. The universe gives evidence of order and complex design, the most obvious example of that being the human body. And if creation suggests a creator, then design suggests a designer. You know, a friend of mine was at a university studying science when the professor announced to the class this. He said, "If you go way back, there was nothing at all except a few specks of dust." Then he said, "One day, those specks of dust exploded in the Big Bang, and the universe was the result." Now, what he did next is interesting. He paused, he looked at the class very sternly, wagged his finger, and said, "Now, don't you ever ask me where those specks of dust came from." You know, I just don't think that kind of thinking cuts it. And honestly, I'm surprised anyone would go for it. The world around us suggests it didn't get here by itself. And the complexity of design and so much of what we see suggests there had to be a designer. Now consider this with me. The book of Acts starts like this. Acts chapter 1 and verse 1. "The former treaties have I made, O Theophilus, of all that Jesus began both to do and teach, until the day in which he was taken up. After that, he, through the Holy Ghost, had given commandments unto the apostles whom he had chosen. Now notice what he says in the next verse. To whom also he showed himself after his passion, that is, after his death, by many infallible proofs. Luke, who wrote the book of Acts, says you can believe in Jesus because he demonstrated he was back from the dead by many infallible proofs. He says you just can't argue with the fact that Jesus is the Messiah because he proved it by many infallible proofs. His thinking is that if Jesus really came back from the dead, that would establish him as the Messiah, who of course would then be the Son of God. And so therefore there's very clearly a God. Many infallible proofs, Luke said. And what were they? Well, he was seen by the Marys at the tomb after his resurrection from the dead. That's one. Then he was seen in the upper room. That's another. Then he taught. He was seen by others. He made the disciples breakfast one morning down on the lakeshore. However you stack it, he was very definitely dead after dying on the cross. And he was very definitely alive from the dead, and he spent about 6 weeks with his friends to prove it. Even doubting Thomas had to admit, he's back from the dead. This would validate the Bible story. And keep in mind, Dr. Luke has been called by many one of the most accurate historians you could ever read. The people who were there at the time testified that Jesus was the Messiah. In Acts chapter 2, Peter, preaching at Pentecost, said, "This Jesus hath God raised up, whereof we all are witnesses." Then in Acts chapter 3, Peter spoke of Jesus as the one whom God hath raised from the dead. Now I hear somebody saying, "What does that prove?" Well, let me tell you what it proves. The eyewitnesses said he worked miracles. The eyewitnesses said he healed people. They said he died on the cross, that he rose from the dead, that he ascended to heaven. The eyewitnesses were certain he was the Son of God. Now someone's going to say, "Well, I don't believe those eyewitnesses. That's all a lie." Okay, fine. So let's transfer that line of thinking into another part of a person's life. "Mr. Smith, you have cancer. I'm the oncologist, and I've seen the evidence." You know, you're probably going to believe the oncologist, even though you've never seen the cancer yourself. If the people who say that they've seen your cancer say you've got cancer, there's not a very big chance that you're going to argue the point, is there? You're going to take their word for it, even though you've never seen it yourself. And then a friend says to Mr. Smith, "How do you know you've got cancer? Have you seen it?" And he says, "No, I have not seen it, but the experts have seen it, and I'm taking their word for it." But the minute somebody says, "I was there and I saw Jesus after he rose from the dead," someone else says, "Oh, I could never believe that." What? You were driving through town without a GPS, you got lost, and so you asked a perfect stranger, "Hey, where's Main Street?" And she says, "Second right." And you say, "Thanks." And you go on your way without even questioning whether you're going in the right direction or the wrong direction. "She lives here. Why would she lie to me?" is what you're thinking. You mean a person would trust somebody just like that? You do it all the time. But you can't trust someone who said, "I was there when Jesus appeared after his death. It's true. He really is the Messiah." You can't trust that? Well, John, a lot of experts say the Bible isn't true. You know, it isn't always smart to blindly trust the experts. CNN.com reported about a woman who was told that her baby boy needed hearing aids. Now, she didn't really think so, but she went along with the experts. She then noticed that her child was uncomfortable with the hearing aids. It was like everything was too loud for him. The doctors told her that she was in denial and said she ought to stick with the hearing aids. So she got a second opinion, and she was told that she should remove those hearing aids immediately before they totally destroyed her son's hearing. Now, when someone makes a claim that is important, dealing with your safety or the health of your kids, or especially with your eternal life, you owe it to yourself to investigate those claims intelligently and then act on what is true and what is right. When someone like Dr. Luke writes that Jesus demonstrated he was the divine Son of God, you owe it to yourself to check that out, not to just dismiss the claim as if it were a hoax. And I'm certain that if you do check, you'll be satisfied the Bible is absolutely true. Now, when we return in just a moment, an unforgettable story that will help you be certain the Bible really is the reliable Word of God.
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0: I told you a moment ago that I'd share with you an unforgettable story that demonstrates that the Bible really is the Word of God. But first, let me give you two other reasons you can have confidence in God and in the Bible. Until the 19th century, very little was known about the ancient past except for the biblical record. History seemed locked forever behind strange picture writings such as the hieroglyphics of Egypt. There was not a person in Egypt or anywhere else in the world who'd been able to decipher the markings of the ancient language. In 1799, one of Napoleon's soldiers unearthed what became known as the Rosetta Stone, which you can now see in the British Museum in London. In 1822, a brilliant young Frenchman by the name of Jean-François Champollion cracked that ancient code. Scholars were now able to verify biblical passages dating back farther than any for which historical corroboration had existed before. Then came the discovery of the Dead Sea Scrolls, very old scrolls which contained portions of every book of the Old Testament, except for the book of Esther. The Isaiah scroll was complete from the first verse to the last. An extraordinary find. The Dead Sea Scrolls were 1,000 years older than any complete biblical Hebrew manuscript in existence. Scholars around the world were amazed to learn that the Old Testament has come down to us through the centuries practically unchanged. Evidently, dead men do tell tales. So, archaeology confirms the accuracy and the reliability of God's Word. Our second compelling evidence that the Bible is God's inspired Word is the book's ability to foretell the future. Look at this description in the book of Isaiah. "I am God, and there is none like me, declaring the end from the beginning, and from ancient times, things that are not yet done." That's Isaiah 46, 9 and 10. Before the ancient kingdom of Babylon reached the height of its power, God's book foretold its fall in Isaiah 13 and verse 19. "And Babylon, the glory of kingdoms, the beauty of the Chaldeans' pride, will be as when God overthrew Sodom and Gomorrah." In the book of Jeremiah, the Bible identified ahead of time the power that would overthrow Babylon. And the Bible gets even more specific. The name of the man who would lead the armies against Babylon was prophesied 150 years before his birth, as was the very way that he would do it. "Thus saith the Lord to his anointed, to Cyrus, whose right hand I have held, I will open before him the double doors." I don't know about you, but I'm impressed by that. Now, when I was a teenager, a friend of mine told me that he thought the Bible was on the same standing as the tooth fairy. Now, the minute the tooth fairy starts accurately predicting the future, be sure to let me know. I wish I had time to talk about the fulfilled prophecies in the Bible, but we'll go deeper into that another time. The third, and perhaps the greatest evidence that the Bible is what it claims to be, is the power of the Bible to change lives. Listen to this incredible true story. Sam Tannehill spent his early life in and out of prison. Then, 2 weeks after one five-year stint, he robbed a small restaurant in Ohio, forced a waitress into his car, and fled town. Her badly beaten body was discovered the next day. Eventually, Sam was captured and sentenced to die in the electric chair. but he was visited by several Christians and was given a Bible. He opened it eventually out of sheer boredom. Soon he became absorbed. His own words reveal his spiritual journey.
2: I found a place where a man named Jesus sent some of his gang to bring him a mule. For this, I thought him a horse thief. Then I ran across a place where he made wine. For this, I called him a bootlegger. Then I found a place where he raised the dead, healed all manner of sickness, and cast out evil. Now I wondered, what manner of man is this? So, I started at Matthew, and I read all the part called the New Testament. By that time, I found him. Not a horse thief or bootlegger, but the Son of God. I knew of people who prayed and served that God and who lived up to his law, but that wasn't me. I was a convict on death row, a murderer, but I read where people in the Bible were also outside of the law. Then I was troubled. I wanted that peace of mind this God was giving away, but how could I get word to him? Can he really hear you when you pray? And will he answer a man who has never heard of him?
0: Sam prayed long and earnestly for forgiveness of his sins and finally found peace with his God. Shortly before his execution at the Ohio State Penitentiary in 1956, he wrote these words.
2: There are just four of us on death row at present, but I am glad to tell you that three of us are under the blood of Christ. Please pray that we will be able to get the fourth one before it is too late.
0: His last audible prayer was,
2: Lord, don't hold against these guards what they're about to do tonight. It is what I have done that has forced them to do what they're about to do. And if it is a sin, Lord, then please charge it to my account and forgive them as you have forgiven all the rest of my sins. Amen.
0: Never has there been a book that could so dramatically change the lives of men and women. How's it with you, friend? Have you given the Bible the opportunity to demonstrate to you whether or not it really is the Word of God? Sam's life was completely changed. I believe yours will be too. Why don't you take the time to read what the Bible says, to take it seriously, and to ask God to show you His love and His plan for your life? Let's ask Him right now. Please pray with me, would you? Let's pray. Father in heaven, we thank you today that you truly are, and that your word, the Holy Bible, truly is what you say it is. And I pray that in our lives right now, it would have power. It would be gracious and blessed. And that you, through your word and through faith in your word, would make us what you want us to be. Saved, secure, confident children of the Most High God of heaven. We thank you and we believe today, trusting in you and praying in Jesus' name. Amen.

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2: Thanks for joining me. I look forward to seeing you again next time. Until then, remember, it is written, man shall not live by bread alone, but by every word that proceeds from the mouth of God.

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They are happy to receive, but they hardly ever want to give. Well, I'm so tired of complaining, so in my time remaining, I'm gonna do my best to make the world a better place to live. So I'm gonna write a song that the whole wide world can sing. It's gonna be about sunshine and praise of a living thing.

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Now we need more soul safe, a lot more people flag waving.

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Today we're looking at Matthew chapter 23 and verse 15, where Jesus says, "Woe to you, scribes and Pharisees, hypocrites! For you travel land and sea to win one proselyte, and when he is won, you make him twice as much a son of hell as yourselves." You know, over the centuries, Western Christians have made a tragic mistake when it comes to spreading the gospel through the rest of the world. Instead of simply sharing the gospel message so that people can discover Jesus and become Christians, we've tried to make other people resemble ourselves. We see aspects of their culture that we don't understand or that make us feel uncomfortable. And before we really take the time to assess whether or not that custom is compatible with the principles of Scripture, we leap into action and condemn it because it's not part of our culture. From the missionaries who condemned the potlatch of the Western Canadian Aboriginal peoples, to the explorers who went to Africa and insisted that everybody wear long-sleeve shirts and pants in the desperate heat of the Congo, we've tried to make Europeans or Americans out of everybody we meet. Now, I know that not every practice or custom in the world can be ratified by using the cultural difference trump card. There are some things that simply have to go if you're going to become a Christian. And cultural relativity has been used as an excuse for all sorts of non-biblical behavior here in the West. That's not what I'm talking about. And I'm also not talking about some sort of hands-off approach when it comes to interacting with other people, like the prime directive in a Star Trek episode. I guess what I'm trying to emphasize is that within the confines of biblical principle, we ought to let people find Jesus for themselves. And you don't have to be a missionary to learn from this principle because you can use it right here at home. We need to make sure that we share Jesus without recreating Jesus in our own image. Instead, we ought to make the introduction, share what the Scriptures say without reading our favorite theological hobby horse into it, and then let the Holy Spirit build the relationship in that person's heart. After all, God really is capable of speaking for Himself. So, try to keep this in mind when you share your faith with someone else. Is what you're about to say really in the Bible, or have you recreated God in your own image? Is what you're going to say rock-solid principle, or is it something you assumed to make your life more comfortable? There's a lot at stake, because unless you simply share what the Bible says, you run the risk of teaching someone else your own mistakes, a practice that Jesus condemned back in His day. Don't forget, the Pharisees were very busy people, always sharing their faith. But as the Son of God looked over what they taught, He didn't recognize it as something He loved. And that's why simply sticking with what the Bible says is just a better way to live.

Here's what God says about your day from Matthew chapter 26, beginning in verse 31. The Bible says, "Then Jesus said to them, 'All of you will be made to stumble because of me this night, for it is written, I will strike the shepherd, and the sheep of the flock will be scattered. But after I have been raised, I will go before you to Galilee.'" Have you ever looked back at Christian history, amazed that the disciples acted so cowardly on the night of Jesus' betrayal? If you think about it, they had seen Jesus perform the impossible, from healing the sick to raising the dead, and yet on the night when Jesus was taken to the court of the high priest, the disciples just kind of came to pieces. They stumbled over Jesus, which means they weren't merely afraid of danger. They were actually afraid to be associated with the Son of God. And for you and I, living all these hundreds of years later, it's pretty easy to look back and say that we would never abandon Jesus ourselves. But of course, that's what they thought too. Just listen to what Peter says in the next verse. "Even if all were made to stumble because of you, Jesus, I would never be made to stumble." But Peter thought he had his act together, that his loyalty was unshakable. But we all know how history unveiled Peter's bluff. Peter was just as fallible as you and me. And that brings me to something I really want you to pay attention to in this verse. You'll notice that the cowardice of the disciples didn't catch Jesus by surprise. He knew it was coming. He actually reached back into Old Testament prophecy to quote a passage, which, as it turns out, applies to the disciples. Now, try to imagine the shame of discovering that the Bible actually predicted your greatest act of cowardice, which underlines the point I want to make with you. Jesus knew the disciples were going to bag out on him, and he still speaks as if he expects to be with them in the future. "After I've been raised," he says, "I will go ahead of you into Galilee." What does Jesus say? He not only predicts his disciples will behave like cowards, he also predicts that he's still going to have a relationship with them in the future. Now, how does that apply to you? Very simple. God knows what you're made of. And when those shameful moments come in your life, the times by the water cooler where, like Peter, you actually hide the fact that you know Christ, or the day you walked out of church determined never to come back, God knows all about it. And while you will never have an excuse for those things, God is still waiting to forgive you if you've turned your back against Him. He's made a provision for your forgiveness and the restoration of your relationship. Now, don't get me wrong. It's very presumptuous and dangerous to make deliberate plans to do something wrong and just count on future forgiveness. God's not dumb. He knows what you're doing. But to know that you have a new start with Christ today, and He's willing to piece your relationship back together, well, that just makes for a better life today, don't you think?

We know that weather on Earth can cause havoc, hurricanes and tornadoes and rainstorms and so on. But what we didn't know until September the 2nd, 1859, is that weather on the sun can do the same. A massive solar storm on the sun, now known as the Carrington event, in honor of the British amateur astronomer who observed it, reached the Earth on that day, causing a huge geomagnetic storm that caused chaos with technology. Telegraph communications failed. Fires were caused. Sky watchers witnessed auroras that ranged much further than usual. The unexpected can bring disaster. It could be a solar storm, and we think that will happen one day. Or it could be a diagnosis or a job loss or even a windfall that many people aren't able to handle. What do you do about the unexpected when you're caught by surprise, blindsided? Few people expect to have a stroke. Accidents aren't planned. Bad news comes from out of the blue. Faith in God will keep you, sustain you when it seems nothing else can. You've surely heard people say, "I couldn't have gone through that without God." Here's an invitation from the Almighty. "Come, my people, enter your chambers and shut your doors behind you. Hide yourself, as it were, for a little moment until the indignation is past." That's Isaiah 26:20. You will encounter a difficult trial. They come to everyone. Likelihood is you won't have time to prepare for it. Learn to lean on God, who doesn't always remove hardships, but always provides a way for you to get through them. Jesus died on a cross for you and now lives to help you in every single time of need you experience. John Bradshaw, It Is Written.

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1: This message was presented at the 2015 Lightbearers Convocation. The theme presented was Something Better, a journey through the book of Hebrews. Thanks for listening.
2: We're going to do Hebrews at a glance. We're just gonna have a prayer, jump right into it. We might go a few minutes past nine. We probably will. It's just the way it is. I don't know what to do. So we'll just pray and do our best to get into Hebrews at a glance. Father in heaven, we ask you right now, Lord, to preside over our time together. Please, Lord, communicate to us through your word and communicate to us through one another. In Jesus' name, amen. Okay, so everybody should have received a single sheet of paper in addition to your book. That single sheet of paper is called Hebrews at a Glance. All this is a study tool.

0: This is a way of taking in the book of Hebrews kind of from the sky, the aerial view, if you will. It brings to our attention some of the key themes and elements, the literary structure. We're going to begin our time together right now by exploring, which way should I point this, Jamil? There we go. The authorship of the book of Hebrews, the authorship of the book. Now, oh yeah, go ahead and raise your hand. There are people prepared to give you Hebrews at a glance. Raise your hand if you do not have that single sheet of paper, Hebrews at a glance. Are there any? It looks like just a few over this direction, maybe. So, hey, Mark, right over here, hand's still up. Okay, so we're going to just go ahead, keep your hand up. If it starts buzzing, put it down for a minute and put it back up. Okay, so the Apostle Paul and the authorship of the book of Hebrews. First thing we want to notice, this is not what Paul looked like. This is a picture we got off the internet of an old guy who looks like a biblical character. Sorry, this is not Paul. Okay.
1: Actually, archaeological evidence.
0: Okay, so how do we know that the Apostle Paul, I guess we're beginning by offering a premise. We're saying that we think that the Apostle Paul is the author. What is the evidence for Pauline authorship of the book of Hebrews? We would like to show you, just so you can be confident, because it's debated whether or not Paul wrote the book, some internal linguistic markers. So let's just move through those, and I'm going to turn the first one over to Fred.
2: Hebrews 10, verse 34, "For ye had compassion of me in my bonds." We've highlighted the word "my bonds" because it occurs in other letters of Paul, Philippians 1, 7, "Both in my bonds and in the defense and confirmation of the gospel, ye are all partakers of my grace." Also Philippians 1, 13, "So that my bonds in Christ are manifest in all the palace." He was prisoner in Rome. Philippians 1:14, "Waxing confident by my bonds, are much more bold to speak the word without fear." One more, Philippians 1:16, a lot in Philippians. "Supposing to add affliction to my bonds," so Paul is using this phrase over and over again in the letters that we are clearly addressed by him. Colossians 4:18, "Remember my bonds, grace be with you."
0: Okay, so the point that we're making here regarding authorship is that there are linguistic markers. There's language that is used in Hebrews that we find in other letters we know were written by Paul. Okay? If all we had was this, we wouldn't have strong evidence. That's just one phrase, "my bonds," used over and over again. But this particular phrase is important because when we read the book of Hebrews, which we're going to be doing, we discover that whoever, listen to this, whoever wrote the book of Hebrews is in bonds or in prison in Rome. Does that ring any bells? Okay. So then we have another one in Philemon chapter 1 verse 10. Again, he uses the word. I'm just moving through this. And then what about this one? Jeffrey.
1: "Know ye that our brother Timothy is set at liberty, with whom, if he comes shortly, I will see you." So he has a relationship with
0: Yeah, so whoever Timothy. This whoever's writing Hebrews, are you getting it? Has a relationship with who? And it's close, it would appear. There's a relationship. Now watch this.
1: 2 Corinthians chapter 1, "Paul, an apostle of Jesus Christ by the will of God, and Timothy, our brother, unto the church of God which is at Corinth with all the saints." Paul, a prisoner of Jesus Christ. This is Philemon. "And Timothy, our brother."
0: Okay.
1: Colossians 1, "Paul, an apostle of Jesus Christ by the will of God, and Timotheus, our brother."
0: So whoever wrote Hebrews refers to Timothy, our brother, and then we know that Paul wrote these other letters. There's no dispute regarding that. And he's referring to Timothy in this endearing manner. 1 Thessalonians chapter 3, verse 2, the same. Timotheus, our brother. And then how about this one, James?
3: "Pray for us, for we trust we have a good conscience in all things, willing to live honestly."
0: Okay, so again, this is in Hebrews. We're looking for
3: 13:18.
0: Linguistic markers.
3: "Brethren, pray for us," 1 Thessalonians 5:25. "Finally, brethren, pray for us that the word of God the word of the Lord may have free course and be glorified even as it is with you. 2 Thessalonians 3:1.
0: And then what about this one? Hey, Matt.
4: Sure.
0: You do this one.
4: For when for the time ye ought to be teachers, ye have need that one teach you again, which be the first principles of the oracles of God, and are become such as have need of milk, and not of strong meat. For every one that useth milk is unskillful in the word of righteousness, for he is a babe. Hebrews, that was Hebrews chapter 5 and verse 12, I think. 1 Corinthians 3, verses 1 and 2. And I, brethren, could not speak unto you as unto spiritual, but as unto carnal, even as unto babes in Christ. I have fed you with milk and not with meat. For hitherto you were not able to bear it, neither yet now are ye able.
0: So this is becoming increasingly clear. It's not just one linguistic connection. Whoever's writing the book of Hebrews is using a lot of the same metaphors and language that is being used by the Apostle Paul in his other writings. Are you seeing that? Okay, and I'll do this one, the race. Hebrews 12, verse 1, let us lay aside every weight and the sin which doth so easily beset us, and let us run with patience the race that is set before us. And then Paul, we know, wrote 1 Corinthians chapter 9, verse 24, know ye not that they which run in a race run all, etc. So he's using the same metaphor. And David, what about this one?
5: Hebrews chapter 10, verse 38, quoting Habakkuk, the just shall live by faith. And then Romans 1:17, the same, the just shall live by faith. Galatians 3:11, the just shall live by faith. That's an easy one.
0: That's an easy one. I gave you the easy one.
5: Thank you for that.
0: But it's not easy. This is really profound if you think about this. These are the only three times in the New Testament where that Habakkuk text is quoted. Hebrews, Galatians, Romans. Paul wrote Galatians. Paul wrote Romans. We know for sure because in the opening salutation, he names himself as the author, right? The book of Hebrews is a little bit different. It doesn't begin with an opening salutation that identifies the author. So some scholars have said, Paul didn't write this because Paul has a pattern. He always introduces himself at the beginning of his letter. The difference is this. The book of Hebrews is an apologetic book. It's not a letter written to a particular congregation. It is an apologetic or an argument in favor of Christ being the Messiah through the sanctuary service written to a category of people, not a local church with whom he has personal interaction. So he doesn't begin with a personal salutation. He begins by just getting right into the subject matter. But here's the interesting thing. When you get to the end of the book of Hebrews, the book of Hebrews does close with a characteristic close that we find in the other letters of Paul. Okay? So all of that is to say this. This is the most boring part of our entire time together for the whole week. We know that Paul wrote the book of Hebrews. He's the author. Paul is the one that is addressing us in the book of Hebrews. Okay, so we can be certain of that. For those of you who are Seventh-day Adventist and you have an awareness of the writings of Ellen White, you will also be aware of the fact that Ellen White explicitly names Paul as the author of Hebrews. We just wanted to show you that internally within the text, it can be demonstrated that Paul was the author. That's not exciting at all. It's just so you know. Okay, so here's the exciting part when we get into the theology, all right? This is the exciting part. The book of Hebrews is a book of comparison and contrast. It is a book of what? Everybody say it out loud. A book of comparison and contrast. We find in the book of Hebrews this and that, and this and that, and this and that. And there's a pattern there's a cadence to the whole thing. There's a rhythm. There's two revelations in chapter 1. God, who in various times and in various ways spoke by the prophets, has in these last days spoken to us by his Son. So we have Jesus as the definitive revelation, right? The prophets, and then there's Jesus. There's this, and then there's that. Then let's go through the rest of them. I don't want to go through all of them, so...
1: I'm just going to say before somebody does
0: that... You do the humanities
1: one. I just wanted to say that you'll notice that that's the way the whole convocation is structured.
0: Yes. Right?
1: that every single sermon is demonstrating this comparison and contrast. Every chapter is going to demonstrate this structure that we're looking at
0: and
1: here.
0: And the theme of the our study time together, the overarching theme is better, something better. You'll notice in your Hebrews at a Glance outline that this language shows up as a theme over and over in the book of Hebrews. There's the Old Testament sanctuary service, and then there's something better. There's a better sanctuary.
3: Yeah, so I was going to say there's actually 13 chapters in the book of Hebrews, and there are 13 times when that phrase is used. Not singular to every chapter, but just the fact that there's 13 times when that phrase, something better or some better thing, is used in the book of Hebrews. So it's definitely an overruling theme in the book of Hebrews, and it parallels perfectly with this contrast, comparison and contrast, because we're going from the earthly to the heavenly, the earthly to the heavenly, the earthly to the heavenly, something better.
0: And it's not just, here's the thing we need to emphasize, it's not just this and that, okay, get into Paul's headspace. He's eager for us to understand. It's not just this compared to this. He's saying this is superior. Jesus is off the charts. Jesus trumps everything else. There's the Old Testament priesthood, and then there's, whoa, Jesus trumps that entire Old Testament priesthood. There's the Old Testament sanctuary, and Jesus is superior. Because Jesus is reality, that is what? That shadow.
1: But an important point to make there is that the comparison is not between bad and good.
0: Right.
1: It's good and better, right? Throughout the sermons, we're going to be preaching about the Old Testament sanctuary, as you've mentioned, the priesthood and all of that, the covenants. And it's never, the stuff in the Old Testament was bad, and now we have something that's actually good. It's always, the revelation that preceded Jesus is good. In fact, awesome, I would say.
0: Yeah.
1: But this is just off the charts.
0: Right.
1: When Jesus steps into the picture, now this is just awesome on steroids, basically.
5: Well, just to go back to what we talked about in our
1: That's in the Greek, too.
5: To go back to what we talked about in our first session, David clearly, I mean, he antedated Jesus. David wasn't a disciple of Jesus. He didn't walk with Jesus. He didn't listen to the parables of Jesus or the teachings of Jesus incarnate. So not only was it good, it was amazing. We looked at many passages in the Psalms where he says, "Thy way, O God, is in the sanctuary, to behold the beauty of the Lord." So I would even say it's like great and greater.
0: Mm. Yeah. Mm-hmm. Okay, here's some of Paul's language. Paul says that Old Testament system had glory.
6: Yeah, that's right.
0: But Jesus has much more glory. That's Paul's language. Much
3: more
0: glory.
3: So basically, if you look at this on the basis of what we're saying here, it's Paul's masterpiece of Christian apologetics, primarily because it shows us how we should approach people who are perhaps ingrained in their customs, their religious customs, their ideals, their theology, their understanding, and rather than just blasting them out of the water and just saying, oh man, I can't believe you believe that stuff, especially if we're talking about people that are coming from the same Christian basis that we're coming from, biblical basis, rather we should say, yeah, we should affirm that which is good and then just keep going to the next level, to the next level. I think that's what Paul is doing. He's just taking them to the next level. He's showing us an example. This is how you do it.
2: When you look at the story of Paul in Acts, whenever you go to a new town, there was often, a Jewish synagogue there. I submit that what we read in the book of Hebrews was his modus operandi in the local synagogue.
0: Oh, yeah. Because he was actually sent to the Gentiles, wasn't he?
2: Yes.
0: But sometimes he found himself ministering to Jews.
2: Diaspora, right.
0: Okay.
3: And that's why he begins. In all of his epistles, Romans, 1 Corinthians, 2 Corinthians, Galatians, Ephesians, Philippians, Colossians, except for 1 and 2 Thessalonians, but all the way down, he always begins with, Paul, a servant of Jesus Christ, an apostle of Jesus Christ, a servant of Jesus Christ, a follower of Jesus. It's always emphasizing Christ. But in Hebrews, he says God. God, who at sundry times in diverse manner. He just gets right into, he doesn't connect himself to Jesus immediately. Now, is he not connected? No, he's very, very connected to Jesus. But he knows that that's going to put up a wall immediately. So he just bypasses that. He becomes to the Jew. And so he bypasses that and he gets right into where they are. They are following God. This person, Jesus, that was crucified by their leaders, don't know about him, but they're following God. And so he's connecting with them on that level.
0: Along with that, also, that's interesting because he also begins by referencing the prophets.
2: And the fathers.
0: What?
2: And the fathers.
0: I don't remember
2: God spoke by the prophets unto our fathers.
0: Okay, yeah.
2: The Jews were into their lineage.
0: Yeah.
5: When Paul, the only sermon that we have recorded of Paul in a synagogue is in Acts 13 in Antioch in Pisidia. We know that Paul went into many other synagogues, as you say, Fred, but the only place where that sermon is recorded is the text Luke records is in Acts 13. It would be a very interesting thing to go through that, which I've not done, because I honestly hadn't thought exactly about what you'd said there, the idea that Hebrews may have been to some degree Paul's MO when he goes into a synagogue. But I will say this, there is very good intertextual reason to believe that Hebrews is a sermon, and I'll just give you some of that. So for example, when you read the book of Hebrews, the author of Hebrews always speaks about speaking and hearing, not writing and reading. So, for example, in Hebrews 2:5, for he has not put the world to come of which we speak in subjection to the angels. In Hebrews 5:11, of whom we have much to say and hard to explain since you have become dull of hearing. Hebrews chapter 8, verse 1. Now, this is the main part of the things we are saying. We have such a high priest. And I think there's maybe one more. Yep. 11:32, and what more shall I say? For the time would fail me to tell of Gideon and Barak and Samson, etc. Now, here's the remarkable thing. The whole letter is written like a sermon. I think it was a sermon that was written in this, and not like a letter. That's why it doesn't begin with that sort of salutary, epistolary greeting. It's a sermon. However, the close has that sort of epistle feel to it, and listen to what it says. It's very interesting. In Hebrews chapter 13, he says, verse 22, and I appeal to you, brethren, bear with the word of exhortation. We might call that a sermon. That's what a sermon is. It's a word of exhortation. Look at this. For I have written to you in a few words. This is the only time where the idea that it's written is communicated. So it's basically like Paul wrote a sermon, wrote down, and you may well be correct there, Fred. I'd like to give that some thought, that this was sort of his MO when he went into the synagogue. It's a good reason to believe that thematically.
2: I'm glancing at Acts 13. He starts out with God and the fathers.
5: That's the thing that made me think of it. He begins by saying, the God of our fathers.
2: He talks about 40 years.
5: He goes to Moses. He spends a little time on Abraham. He spends a lot of time on David.
2: Yeah, anyway.
1: And according to him, it's a few words.
5: Yeah, a few words.
0: According to what?
1: Because he refers to this piece of work as a few words.
0: Yeah, and we're going to spend 5 days.
1: We thought David Asherick was long-winded, and here, 13 chapters, like, hey, just a comment or two, you know, a few words. You know, I wanted to say something really quick. What you said earlier was very powerful. You said that he's modeling how to share with people, right? So the whole thing is, going back to the point, it's not bad and good. It's good and better. So he's affirming what the people already believed, and the premise wasn't jettison all that, like throw all that stuff out the window. It was more, with this new prism, you can actually understand what you thought you believed.
0: That's good, yeah.
1: Right? So compare and contrast, Jesus sheds light on what we think we know about reality, right? And one more thing. In Acts 17, he actually models that when he goes to Athens, right? And he's like smack in the middle of a pagan city, and he's got the Athenian philosophers. And what does he do? Does he say, you know, you bunch of idolaters? And no, he basically says, I notice you're very religious. I notice this, this, and this. Let me speak to you. Let me connect some of those dots for you, right? Mm-hmm. That this is good. You're moving in the right direction, but check this out. This is going to be even better. You know what I'm saying?
0: Yeah.
1: I think that's a good word for us as believers. And all the bridges we burn when we try to share our faith with our families or friends. Anybody burn any bridges? Or is it just me? You're lying if you don't raise your hand. Right? We burn so many bridges by approaching people just with no tact. And I think this is a beautiful example of how to do that.
3: By the way, oh, go ahead, Fred.
2: I just want to tack on to Acts 17. Paul said to them there, God has given by the resurrection of Christ assurance to all men. The word is faith. And I believe faith ties together all of these two things. Because the Old Testament realities were, he talks about the lack of faith, the unbelief. But look at chapter 11. Every person he's talking about there were from the Old Testament.
0: Yeah.
2: And so you have example after example after example of people of faith living in the previous revelation, in the previous house, in the previous sanctuary, in the previous priesthood, yet they saw the reality of what it was all about, and the faith is what bridges from the shadow to the real.
6: Bridges the two.
2: Exactly. Yeah, and that's what you find in who you're talking to, the element of faith, and you build on that.
3: Mm. I just want to add one thing here. In Acts 21, we get an idea of the way the Jews perceive Paul. So even though we're talking about the idea of having a very nice approach to people of other faiths or whoever we're witnessing to, we need to recognize that we're not talking here about a peace and safety message. The fact that we're going to be preaching the truth is going to cause people to perceive us in a very negative light anyway. When they found Paul in the temple, they cried out, they said in verse 28, "Men of Israel, help. This is the man that teaches all men everywhere against the people, the law, and this place." That is the temple.
0: Yeah.
3: In other words,
0: he's a troublemaker.
3: Be as nice as you can and be as Christ-like as you can, because even if you do your very best, which Hebrews has outlined what Paul did, he's a masterpiece of apologetics, you're still going to be accused and affronted and criticized for blasting the religion of other people, etc., because you're holding up the truth.
4: That's right.
3: Something better is the threat.
4: Yeah, I think that's so important, because I think the temptation for us is to sometimes think that if we find the perfect method or if we find the perfect approach, then surely everyone's going to accept everything that we have to say, and they're just going to waltz into the church and waltz into the kingdom. But I think that that's a little bit naive. And I think Jesus is the perfect example of how you could do everything right and still find yourself on a cross. And so you don't win others without a little bit of blood and with a little bit of difficulty and controversy. Like, the devil's not going to say, "Wow, he's being really, really nice. Let me not stir up opposition against him," you know? Like, it's just the devil's still there. The kingdom of darkness has still got its agenda. And so you can do everything right. And this is so, like, in Australia, there I get to serve as an evangelism facilitator in
3: Matt's a conference man
4: in East Australia.
3: Matt's a conference man.
4: And yeah, right.
0: Hold that thing a little bit closer,
4: the
0: Matt.
4: The typical conference guy, that's me.
0: One of the things that our conference president is here tonight.
4: One of the things I know, yeah, is he?
0: No.
4: Okay. Good. Okay, because then I'd be a little bit more appropriate.
0: He's on our board.
4: Yeah, what's that?
0: He's on our board. He's a nice guy.
4: Oh, okay, cool. We like him. Excellent. So is he a typical conference guy like me, or is he?
3: No, let's keep
0: he's
3: on.
0: He's way better
3: keep
0: than
3: on target
0: you.
3: Track.
4: So in our conference, I notice this sometimes, and I think we've got to be very careful to make sure that we're not being polite and courteous and kind to others just because we're trying to avoid controversy and difficulty. We should be kind and courteous and respectful of others because we love others. So it's okay to care what others think of you if you're doing it for their sake. But if you care what they think of you because you're just simply trying to avoid difficulty, you have no power. God's not going to bless what you're doing, because really you're just kind of performing so that other people will like you and perhaps like what you believe and perhaps come and join your club. Yeah. But that's not really the essence of what we're trying to accomplish.
0: Would you go so far, and I wonder if everybody here or anybody resonates with this, would you go so far as to say our objective really is to introduce people to Christ and the gospel, not to have as our objective to get them to join our club?
4: By all means.
0: So if people become a part of the Seventh-day Adventist Church, praise God.
4: Yes.
0: But that's got to be the byproduct of actually introducing them to Jesus in such a way that he is attractive. The point is Jesus, not our church.
4: Yep. And hopefully one day those two things will be one and the same.
0: Yeah. Yeah.
6: Come on, brother. Come on.
2: Well, Jesus is the head. He does have a body.
0: What was that?
2: Jesus is the head, but he does have a body.
0: That's right.
2: When they come to Christ, they become part of the body.
0: Mm-hmm. Okay, so the book of Hebrews is a book of comparison and contrast. We are going to be diving in starting tomorrow morning and just with chapter one. I hope you'll come primed and ready with your frontal lobe just alive and active, and you just want to just dive right into it. This is not an event where you need to be super concerned about arriving here looking all nice and spiffy. It's more important to be here than to have your hair combed. Or you should brush your teeth, but go ahead and come. Any way you got to come, make sure you're here. And I would strongly encourage you to consider this an event where we're moving through a particular book of the Bible. So each message is going to build on the ones that have gone before. So if you can, try to just devote yourself the next few days. Just say, put yourself in the headspace, I'm going to do this. I'm here to grasp the book of Hebrews, which means I'm here to grasp the something better and beautiful and superior that Jesus is in every way in my life. So with that, we'll have a closing word of prayer. The children are getting out. Have you? Are you glad you came tonight? Was this worth our time? All right. So we'll see you tomorrow morning. And Jeffrey, would you have a closing prayer for us?
1: Father in heaven, thank you for such a beautiful thing we've inherited. It's been passed down. And here we are, Father, with this beautiful message of Hebrews. We pray that you would prepare our hearts. Lord, help us to lift the veil and through Jesus comprehend wondrous things in your law. Yes. Bless us, Father, and prepare our hearts, not just our heads. Soften our hearts, Lord, and our consciences, and help us to receive you through this message. In your beautiful name, we thank you and we pray. Amen.
0: Amen.
7: 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You can also call us at 1-877-585-1111 or write to us at Lightbearers 37457 Jasper Lowell Road, Jasper, Oregon 97438. It's through your prayers and generosity that we are able to do what we do. Thank you for listening.

Listen to what Jesus says in Matthew chapter 5, verse 23. Therefore, if you bring your gift to the altar, and there remember that your brother has something against you, leave your gift there at the altar and go your way. First be reconciled to your brother, and then come and offer your gift. You know, I can't help but notice that the Bible always seems to point us away from ourselves and towards other people. Even our personal relationship to God seems to take a back seat sometimes to our relationship with other people. Jesus actually tells us that God wants us to make things right with others before we offer Him a sacrifice at the altar. Now, when you consider how important sacrifices were in Jesus' day, that really says something about how important our relationships to other people are. The act of giving a sacrifice was one of the holiest things a person could do, and yet Jesus says your relationship to other people takes precedence if that relationship's not healthy. And in the book of 1 John, we catch a glimpse of why that is. Just listen to this. The Bible says, if someone says, I love God and hates his brother, he's a liar. For he who does not love his brother whom he has seen, how can he love God whom he has not seen? And this commandment we have from him, that he who loves God must love his brother also. One of the highest forms of worship is to emulate someone, to mimic what they do. Worship, after all, is the act of ascribing worth to someone. That's what the word means. And when you imitate someone else, you are telling the world that person, the way they live, is a worthy example. So, a vital part of worshiping God in your personal life is to live His life, to demonstrate His character of love to the world. How in the world can you be reconciled to God, then, if you haven't been willing to reconcile with your neighbor or coworker? If you really believe that God is who He claims to be, you'll make that a part of your daily life. And you know what you're going to discover? It's just a better way to live.

spices.

We know that weather on Earth can cause havoc, hurricanes and tornadoes and rainstorms and so on. But what we didn't know until September the 2nd, 1859, is that weather on the sun can do the same. A massive solar storm on the sun, now known as the Carrington event, in honor of the British amateur astronomer who observed it, reached the Earth on that day, causing a huge geomagnetic storm that caused chaos with technology. Telegraph communications failed. Fires were caused. Sky watchers witnessed auroras that ranged much further than usual. The unexpected can bring disaster. It could be a solar storm, and we think that will happen one day. Or it could be a diagnosis or a job loss or even a windfall that many people aren't able to handle. What do you do about the unexpected when you're caught by surprise, blindsided? Few people expect to have a stroke. Accidents aren't planned. Bad news comes from out of the blue. Faith in God will keep you, sustain you when it seems nothing else can. You've surely heard people say, "I couldn't have gone through that without God." Here's an invitation from the Almighty. "Come, my people, enter your chambers and shut your doors behind you. Hide yourself, as it were, for a little moment until the indignation is past." That's Isaiah 26:20. You will encounter a difficult trial. They come to everyone. The likelihood is you won't have time to prepare for it. Learn to lean on God, who doesn't always remove hardships, but always provides a way for you to get through them. Jesus died on a cross for you, and now lives to help you in every single time of need you experience. John Bradshaw, It Is Written.

fondest memories of my childhood are woven around supper time, when mother used to call from the back steps of the old home place, "Come on home now, son, it's supper time." My, how I'd love to hear that once again. But you know, time has woven for me a realization of a truth that's even more thrilling, that someday we'll be called together around the great supper table up there for the greatest supper time of them all with our Lord. I can almost hear the call now coming from the portals of heaven. Come home, son, it's supper time. Come on home.

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3: Hi, boys and girls, I'm Uncle Dan.
4: 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Welcome, everyone.
3: Today's story is about David and King Saul. 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
5: Now King Achish had given the city of Ziklag to David as a home for him and his 600 men and their families. While dwelling in this isolated town, David made raids upon the Geshurites, the Gezrites, and the Amalekites, all of whom were foes of Israel. He left none alive to carry the tidings back to King Achish. But all the while, King Achish supposed that David was warring against the people of Israel. He was sure that David was won over completely to the cause of the Philistines.
6: David has made his people, the Israelites, to utterly abhor him. Yes, David shall be my servant forever. With his help, I should be able to win a war against his people and destroy...

0: to all appearances, David and his band had come to settle permanently in the land of Philistia.
1: But someday, David, King Achish will get wise to what you're really doing on these raids. Or he'll expect you to help him fight our people, the Israelites. You haven't forgotten that God has chosen you to be the next king of Israel, have you?
2: No, Abigail, I haven't forgotten.
1: People are saying you have, David.
2: Oh, see who that is, will you, dear?
1: Yes?
3: I have a message for David from King Achish.
2: I am David.
3: The king commands your presence at his palace immediately.
2: King Achish?
3: It's very important that you come.
2: Yes, messenger.
4: Long live the king! Long live the king!
5: Arise and come forward, David. David, I have decided to declare war against Israel. Understand that you and your men are to go out with me in the army.
2: Yes, your majesty. You shall know what your servant can do.
5: I knew I could depend on you, David. I will make you my bodyguard forever. Have your men here, armed and ready to march at sunup day after tomorrow.
2: God of Abraham, Isaac, and Jacob, I, thy servant David, am in trouble. I know that I should not have come to Philistia without thy bidding, and I've deceived Achish into believing that I and my men are the friends of the Philistines and the enemies of Israel. Now he's commanded me to join him in battle against my own people, O God, against thy people. But I cannot, I will not fight against my brethren. Yet, for the time being, until you show me what I should do, what course I should take, I must march to war with the Philistines. Oh, God, I pray, forgive me of my sins and mistakes, and show me how I may separate myself from these Philistines.
6: Ambassador from Egypt, I shall consider the proposal of your king and let you know. You may withdraw.
3: Thank you, your majesty. Long live the king.
6: Yes, yes. Abner.
7: Yes, your majesty.
6: Who's next?
7: A messenger from King Achish, the Philistine, your majesty.
6: What does he want?
7: He wouldn't say, your majesty. He insists on delivering the message to you in person.
6: Do you think it might be a declaration of war?
7: It's possible, your majesty. While we've been busy hunting David and his men, the Philistines have been capturing much of our outlying territory.
6: How many men do they have in their army now?
7: I don't know, your majesty. We do have reports, however, that David and his men have joined forces with them.
6: Are you sure of this?
7: Quite.
6: That miserable traitor. How dare he fight against his own countrymen? I'll show in that heathen Philistine. Let me hear what he has to say.
7: Yes, your majesty. The messenger from King Achish to see his majesty Saul, great and mighty, king of Israel.
6: You may come forward.
3: Long live the king.
6: State your mission.
3: Achish, mighty king and lord of the Philistines, sends this message unto Saul, great king of Israel. I do hereby declare war upon the Israelites. 5 days from this day, I and my army shall be camped at Shunem, there to engage the armies of Israel in battle. Signed by Achish, king of all the Philistines.
8: Men, soldiers, quiet, please. Your leader David, future king of Israel, wishes your attention.
9: Men, we've been through much together, from the cave of Adullam up to the present. We're bound together by mutual desires, ambitions, hopes and fears.
10: Yes,
9: we're about to join the Philistines in marching to war against our own people, the Israelites. Now I know as well as you do that it's not God's desire that we fight against our brethren. Therefore, I promise you that we'll not actually take up weapons against the armies of Israel. However, we must march by the side of the Philistines. Just where our cooperation with them will cease, I do not know. But it will. We march to Gath in exactly 1 hour.
5: Come forward, David.
9: Long live the king.
5: I'll have my general take care of food for your men. You will eat with my officers.
9: Thank you, Your Majesty. Long live the king. Long live the king.
0: On the march to Shunem, a distance of around 90 miles, the lords of the Philistines led the way, while King Achish, with David and his men, bring up the rear. Eventually, the Philistines and David make camp on the plains of Shunem, while King Saul and his army pitch camp on the slopes of Mount Gilboa. Only a few miles separate the two camps. The situation for David and his men has not changed. Yet he's determined to remain true to his own nation and people, though just how he does not know.
5: Lords, princes, captains and soldiers of Philistia, on the morrow we do battle against the Israelites. Tomorrow, every man of you with spears and with swords, with arrows and with horses and chariots shall fight the Israelite dogs. Until we have once and for all defeated Saul and his armies and driven them off the face of the earth, the gods of Philistia will be with you. So fight, men! Fight! Fight!
6: Your Majesty, may we have a word with you?
5: Yes, General. What may I do for you and your fellow officers?
6: We want to inquire of you, what are these Hebrews doing here?
5: Hebrews?
6: David and his men.
5: Why, David is my servant, my friend. Ever since he joined me, I have found no fault in him.
6: In the heat of battle, he may turn against us.
5: Not David.
6: He shall not go down with us to battle. Did he not slay our champion, the great Goliath? And is he not the same David about whom the women sang, Saul has slain his thousands and David his 10,000s?
5: Yes, I'll admit that.
6: Your Majesty, we do not believe that David will fight against his own people. In battle, he will turn on us and inflict greater harm than would the whole of Saul's army. We will not have this man among us. Send him back to Ziklag.
5: I'll talk to David. David, I have a delicate subject about which to speak with you. You know, David, that I'm your friend, don't you?
11: Of course, Your Majesty.
5: And that I consider you my friend.
11: I'm honored, Your Majesty.
5: As surely as your God lives, David, I haven't found a single thing wrong with you from the day you came seeking protection. Nevertheless, David, the officers of my court don't think... They're not your friends like I am. It's just that my officers and princes don't want you in the battle tomorrow. To please me, will you and your men return to Ziklag in the morning as soon as it's daylight? Will you, David?
11: I humbly submit to the wishes of His Majesty. At sunup, we shall return to Ziklag.
0: Thus, David's prayer that he would be relieved of his duty to fight against his own people was answered. The snare in which he had become entangled was broken, and he was set free. Now the Philistines were encamped at Shunem, while Saul and his forces were assembled on the slopes of Mount Gilboa. As the day drew to a close, King Saul, looking down from the top of the mountain, gets a commanding view of the Philistine army nestled at the base of Moreh, some 4 or 5 miles away. As he gazes upon the Philistine host, he is afraid, and his heart trembles greatly.
7: Long live the king! You sent for me, Your Majesty.
6: Yes, Abner. What do you think of it?
7: Think of what, Your Majesty?
6: Do we have a chance against the Philistines?
7: I don't see why not, Your Majesty.
6: They far outnumber us.
7: We've been outnumbered before and won. And remember, O King, it was on this plain that lies before us that Gideon, with only 300 men, put to flight the hosts of Midian.
6: Well, If we were up against just the Philistines, I'd say yes, but David is on their side, and God seems to be with David while he has forsaken me. I can't fight the Philistines and God.
7: Then there's only one thing to do, Your Majesty. Get God on your side.
6: Oh, you talk like an idiot. How can I get God on my side? I rejected the counsel of his prophet Samuel when he was alive. I have exiled David, the chosen of God, and I have even slain the priests of the Lord.
7: Need Saul, the son of Kish, be reminded how to solicit God's help?
6: Oh, all right, all right. See that I am not disturbed until I call for you.
7: Yes, Your Majesty. Long live the king. Long live the king.
6: Oh, God, I come to thee now in the time of my trouble for help. Show me what to do, that I may utterly rout the host of the Philistines. Show me in a dream exactly what I must do.
0: But the Lord answered him not by a dream.
6: Send a prophet to me then, O God, to show me the right course of action to defeat the Philistines.
0: But the Lord answered him not by a prophet.
6: Then send one of thy priests to me with instructions from thee, O God.
0: But the Lord answered him not by a priest.
6: Abner, do you happen to know where there is a woman who is a medium?
7: A sorceress, Your Majesty?
6: Yes, one who can answer questions by a familiar spirit.
7: But, Your Majesty, the law of Moses clearly states that sorcerers are to be put to death. And by your own orders, these persons have been killed.
6: I know. But surely some manage to escape. Find one. One near here that I can go to see tonight.
7: But... Yes, Your Majesty. Long live the king!
6: Abner, did you find one? A woman with a familiar spirit?
7: Yes, Your Majesty. There's one at Endor, living in a cave.
6: You're sure of it?
7: My information is reliable.
6: Do you know how to get there?
7: Yes, Your Majesty, but she won't see you. You're the king. She'd be afraid for her life.
6: She won't know me. I'll remove my royal robes and dress like one of the soldiers. Select one of your best men, one who can be trusted. We'll start for Endor at once, the three of us.
7: Yes.
6: And hurry. I'll disguise myself and be ready to go.
7: There's a ditch right here, Your Majesty. Step carefully. We're almost through the enemy lines, Your Majesty. Just a few more yards, and we'll be safe.
6: Is this it?
7: The entrance to the cave is just ahead of us, behind those bushes. You want me to go ahead and seek entrance?
6: No, certainly not. I don't want to give any clue that I'm Saul. Now remember, I'm just an ordinary man.
7: Yes, Your Majesty.
6: Don't call me Your Majesty.
7: Yes, sir.
6: Come on, then. Let's go. Now, what shall I do?
7: Call out, I guess.
6: Hello. Hello. Hello in there. May we come in?

0: It isn't very light in here.
1: What? I am the sorceress of Endor. You are so perplexed. Cross my palm with gifts, and you shall have an answer of peace. Oh, yes, these are rich gifts. I perceive that you are not ordinary soldiers.
2: Divine for me by a spirit, and bring up for me whomever I shall name to you.
1: Dear and familiar spirits, me? Surely you know what King Saul has done? How he has cut off the mediums and the wizards from the land. Why then are you laying a snare for my life to bring about my death?
2: Have no fear. As the Lord lives, no punishment shall come upon you for this thing.
1: Whom shall I bring up?
2: Bring up Samuel for me.
1: Samuel?
2: Samuel the prophet. He died quite some time ago. I've got to see him.

0: deceive me? You are not a common soldier. You are Saul, the king.
1: Fear not, madam. You shall not be harmed. Only bring up Samuel for me. Did you see something?
0: I did.
1: What did you see?
0: I see a god coming up out of the earth.
1: What is his appearance?
0: Perhaps an old man is coming up. He is wrapped in a robe.
1: It must be Samuel. I shall bow before him.

0: Samuel, are you truly Samuel?
1: Why have you disturbed me by bringing me up?
0: I'm in great distress, for the Philistines are warring against me, and God has turned away from me and answers me no more, either by prophets or by dreams. Therefore I have summoned you to tell me what I shall do.
1: Why then do you ask me? Since the Lord has turned from you and become your enemy, the Lord has done to you as he has spoken. For the Lord has torn the kingdom out of your hand and given it to your neighbor, David.
0: Tell me, is there no hope of winning the war on the morrow against the Philistines?
1: The Lord will give Israel, also with you, into the hand of the Philistines. Moreover, tomorrow, thou and thy sons shall be with me.
0: Tomorrow I die?
2: His Majesty fell to the ground as if dead.
3: He's not dead, for he is still breathing. He has only fainted, but take him out of here.
2: He could have fainted. He's eaten nothing today or this night.
3: He has eaten nothing.
2: Your Majesty, can you hear me? He's coming to.
3: Behold, O King, I have taken my life in my hand and have hearkened to what you have said to me. Now you also hearken to me. Let me set a morsel of bread before you and eat that you may have strength when you go on your way.
0: No, I will not eat.
2: But you've got to, Your Majesty. There's a war to be fought tomorrow. Much preparation has to be made, and you must eat so you'll have strength. You must eat.
0: All right, a little.
3: Help the king onto this bed while I go prepare meat for him.
0: Yes. Tomorrow, I die. Die! Fresh air again. I feel better now, Abner. Let's go.
2: Should we help you, Your Majesty?
0: No, I'll get back on my own. I am king. King, do you understand? King!
2: Yes, Your Majesty.
0: All right, then. Let's go.
2: We must be careful, Your Majesty, that we are not seen or heard by an enemy sentry. We're still in enemy territory.
0: It makes no difference. Tomorrow I die anyway.
2: Certainly you don't believe what that witch said to you, Your Majesty. She's nothing but an
0: imposter.
2: Tomorrow
0: I die, Abner. Tomorrow Satan will exercise his power of death. A power I permitted him to have over me through my obedience to his will instead of the will of God. Tomorrow there comes an end to a life that could have been filled with great success if only...
2: But, Your Majesty, maybe she was wrong. One can't be sure.
0: No, she was right. I chose to forsake God. I was warned, pled with, exhorted, but I would not listen. Tomorrow I pay the penalty of sin and disobedience.
2: It's a beautiful morning. Cheer up, Your Majesty. All is not yet lost.
0: For me it is. Forever lost, Abner.
2: But there is a battle to be won, Your Majesty. The men are ready and waiting. Waiting your command to march.
0: Yes.
2: For their sake, cheer up.
0: Yes, for their sake I must bear up.
4: for the sake of the men. All right, Abner.
2: Men! Men of Israel! Your king, the king chosen by all Israel to lead her armies to victory, wishes to speak to you.
5: Men of Israel, today we face the mighty foe, the Philistines. I call upon you to acquit yourselves like men. Be brave, courageous, fight the battle of the living God of... Be strong, be valiant, and...
4: All right, General, all right. Give the command to go forward.
2: Yes, Your Majesty.
6: On the plains of Shunem and the slopes of Mount Gilboa, the armies of Israel and the host of the Philistines closed in mortal combat. Though the fearful scene in the cave of Endor had driven all hope from his heart, Saul fought with desperate valor for his throne and his kingdom.
5: Abner! Abner!
2: Yes, Your Majesty!
5: How is the battle going?
2: We're losing to the enemy, Your Majesty. Many of our men are falling in battle. Others are fleeing before the Philistines and...
5: What about my sons, Abner? Jonathan, Abinadab, Melchishua.
2: Your Majesty, word has just come. All three of them have fallen before the archers, but they died gloriously for their country and their king.
5: My sons, all of them dead. Oh, because
2: Your Majesty, I shall go now and endeavor to rally our forces for a last-ditch stand.
4: By all means, Abner.
2: Long live the king!
5: Oh, how foolish I have been. Would that I could live over all the... Oh, but I can't. It's too late for that.
6: Now the battle pressed hard upon Saul, and the archers found him.
5: Armor-bearer! Armor-bearer!
7: Yes, Your Majesty.
5: I have been wounded by an arrow. Disabled.
7: I'll call for help, Your Majesty.
5: No,
7: have you surrounded with a guard of soldiers?
5: Oh, no, it's too late. There's no use. Armor-bearer, draw your sword and run me through with it.
7: No, no, Your Majesty, I cannot kill my
5: that
7: king.
5: That is a command. Run me through, lest the Philistines find me and make sport of me.
7: Your Majesty, I will not do this evil to my king.
5: You refuse my command, will you? All right, then. I shall take my own sword and fall upon it.
7: Ah! Oh! Your Majesty! Your Majesty! You fell on your own sword!
6: And Saul's armor-bearer took his own sword and fell upon it. And he, too, died with Saul. Thus the first king of Israel perished with the guilt of self-murder upon his soul. His life had been a failure, and he went down in dishonor and despair. Holy Scripture says, "So Saul died for his unfaithfulness. He was unfaithful to the Lord in that he did not keep the command of the Lord, and also consulted a medium, seeking guidance, and did not seek guidance from the Lord."
8: If you haven't signed up for the adventures, why not do it today?
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0: We know that weather on Earth can cause havoc, hurricanes and tornadoes and rainstorms and so on. But what we didn't know until September the 2nd, 1859, is that weather on the sun can do the same. A massive solar storm on the sun, now known as the Carrington event, in honor of the British amateur astronomer who observed it, reached the Earth on that day, causing a huge geomagnetic storm that caused chaos with technology. Telegraph communications failed. Fires were caused. Sky watchers witnessed auroras that ranged much further than usual. The unexpected can bring disaster. It could be a solar storm, and we think that will happen one day. Or it could be a diagnosis or a job loss or even a windfall that many people aren't able to handle. What do you do about the unexpected when you're caught by surprise, blindsided? Few people expect to have a stroke. Accidents aren't planned. Bad news comes from out of the blue. Faith in God will keep you, sustain you, when it seems nothing else can. You've surely heard people say, "I couldn't have gone through that without God." Here's an invitation from the Almighty. "Come, my people, enter your chambers and shut your doors behind you. Hide yourself, as it were, for a little moment, until the indignation is past." That's Isaiah 26:20. You will encounter a difficult trial. They come to everyone. The likelihood is you won't have time to prepare for it. Learn to lean on God, who doesn't always remove hardships, but always provides a way for you to get through them. Jesus died on a cross for you and now lives to help you in every single time of need you experience. John Bradshaw, "It Is Written."
1: Who's that coughing?
2: I was just calling my cubs. Have you seen them?
1: No, I haven't.
3: You're a leopard.
2: Yes.
1: What an awesome-looking cat.
2: I don't know how to take that, Uncle Bob.
1: Oh, you recognize me?
2: Sure, I can see marvelously well in the dark. Let me step into the moonlight a minute.
1: Lurie, it's you.
2: You just made my night.
1: Lurie Leopard, welcome to Nature Corner.
2: Thank you, and welcome to the Central African Republic.
1: Neat being in the very center of this great continent.
2: Do you know where you are in relation to the rest of the continent?
1: Well, let's see. I had to come through Zaire to get here, and I know that country is your southern neighbor.
2: And Chad is to the north of me. Mm-hmm,
1: which means Sudan is on your east.
2: Cameroon to my west.
1: And that's our history lesson. Are there many leopards in the Central African Republic, Lurie?
2: I don't know.
1: Usually I get at least a yes or a no from the critters I talk with.
2: I don't know because of my leopard nature, Uncle Bob.
1: What do you mean?
2: Well, African leopards are very, very shy and secretive.
1: Oh, so you don't visit with other leopards?
2: No, I don't. I might smell one, but rarely do I see one.
1: In how large an area do you live?
2: About 20 square miles, with all of the boundaries marked.
1: Marked?
2: Yes, sir, from my scent gland the Lord gave me.
1: Oh, you release a liquid on a log, rock, or the ground.
2: And that marks my boundary line.
1: Okay.
2: Other mama leopards sniff it, consider that out of their territory, and book out. Only once every 2 or 3 years, Leo crosses the line.
1: I see. That's when mating takes place, and you have your little cubs.
2: You've got it.
1: Lurie Leopard, most kids have seen your relatives at the zoo, so they know how large you are and how colorful you are. But just in case some haven't seen you, would you give your stats?
2: Sure. I'm 5 feet long.
1: Not including your tail, right?
2: Yeah, you're right. It's an extra 3 feet.
1: Whoa, total of 8 feet. Orange and black with a black spot on the end of your tail, too.
2: Well, you saw that, huh? I'm 3 feet tall at my shoulders, and can I trust you to guess my weight?
1: Well, let's see, I'll try. How about 110 pounds.
2: Oh, you're such a nice guy, Uncle Bob.
1: Why'd you say that? Did I guess a little low?
2: Like 25 pounds.
1: Whoa, so you weigh 135.
2: Yeah.
1: Well, you hide it well, Laurie.
2: Thanks. I try to watch my fats and cholesterol.
1: Plus, you get plenty of exercise, don't you?
2: Oh, do I. Like, some nights I will walk 15 miles on my evening hunt.
1: Oh, of course, that's inside your 20-square-mile borders that you talked about earlier, right?
2: Oh, yes, of course.
1: I didn't realize you walked when you hunted.
2: You thought I trotted or ran?
1: Yeah.
2: Actually, it's a slow, silent walk.
1: I see. So you creep up on a critter whom you'd like to invite to dinner, right?
2: Ah, yes. I could not do this unless the thoughtful Creator God had given me soft, padded toes.
1: Silent toes?
2: Yes. But then when I know it's time to charge the antelope or gazelle, I'll unsheath my wicked claws, dig into the earth, and turn on my jets.
1: And run?
2: Yes, sir.
1: How fast?
2: 35 miles per hour, top speed.
1: Ooh, for how long, Laurie?
2: A minute or shorter.
1: So you're a quick sprinter.
2: During that time, I must catch the antelope or gazelle, or wait till later at a more convenient time.
1: Mm-hmm.
2: For, you see, I am a very patient hunter.
1: Mm. Before you talk more of your night hunts, tell me about your gorgeous coat.
2: Gladly. It's orange with black spots.
1: Ooh, may I touch your fur?
2: Certainly.
1: Ah, it's soft and thick.
2: And short, too.
1: Yeah, and has hundreds of black spots.
2: Some round, others square.
1: Some in the shape of a triangle.
2: Others in rosette clusters.
1: Must be hundreds of them.
2: Like my Creator's book says.
1: What's that?
2: Can the leopard change his spots?
1: Oh, that's from the prophet Jeremiah.
2: Chapter 13, verse 23.
1: Right.
2: And, of course, the answer to that question is no.
1: Quite naturally. Does your name appear quite frequently in the Creator's book?
2: My name is mentioned 8 times in the Holy Scriptures.
1: Okay, the leopard, Laurie Leopard. In what part of the Central African Republic do you make your home?
2: The savanna grassland.
1: Oh, sure. Those are the fields of tall brown grass with an occasional tree.
2: Yes, and that occasional tree is extremely important to me, Uncle Bob.
1: It is? Explain.
2: It's where I sleep during the daytime.
1: Oh, you're not like a lion or cheetah, then.
2: No, no, I'm a tree climber, and a great one. Hope that doesn't sound like I'm bragging.
1: Oh, no, it's just the facts that the kids and I appreciate.
2: The tree offers shade during the hot African days.
1: How can you find a spot on the tree to sleep, yet not fall out?
2: What's the matter? Do you think I walk in my sleep or something?
1: No, Laurie. I'm just not sure how you hang on and not fall accidentally.
2: Christ, my master designer, put a strong desire in my mind to straddle the limb when I sleep.
1: Oh, like I'd ride a horse.
2: Yes, left front and left rear legs over one side of the branch.
1: And right front and right rear legs over the other side.
2: And lying on my belly.
1: Easy. That makes sense. No wonder you don't fall out of your tree.
2: Even though I'm catching my Z's during the daytime, I can still hear everything that's going on.
1: You have sharp ears?
2: Oh, do I? Sometimes my sensitive ears pick up the sound of someone bumping against my tree. I'll open my eyes, peek down, and see a Thompson's gazelle scratching an itch on my tree.
1: A gazelle is like an antelope, isn't he?
2: Yeah.
1: What do you do? Just ignore him?
2: Oh, no. I'll wait till he turns his head away from me, then climb over to the trunk and march straight down.
1: Just like a cat climbs down a tree, backwards.
2: No, forward, just like I climbed up.
1: Really?
2: Yes. The helpful Creator God made claws in the back of my paws to keep me from slipping and let me go down the tree head first.
1: Wow. He knew if you had to come down tail first, like a normal cat, it would be too noisy.
2: And the animal would run away.
1: Right.
2: But I just rush down the tree trunk and leap on the gazelle's back and nip his spinal cord.
1: And he becomes paralyzed.
2: Numb.
1: Mm-hmm. And he falls.
2: Yeah, he doesn't feel a thing. So I haul him up the tree and begin chowing on him.
1: You haul the gazelle up the tree?
2: Sure.
1: How?
2: Easy. Christ, my Creator gave me super strong teeth, jaws, and neck muscles.
1: Oh, I don't debate that, Laurie. But how much does that gazelle weigh?
2: About 140 pounds.
1: Well, that's heavier than you.
2: Well, I know it, but the Mighty One designed incredibly powerful leg muscles and bones to pull my own weight, plus the weight of the gazelle, right up the tree.
1: What awesome power.
2: What an awesome God who made me, huh?
1: You said it. Your jaws must be like steel.
2: Like I said, my jaws, teeth, and neck muscles are unusually strong.
1: Why do you have to carry your catch up a tree, Laurie? Why don't you eat it on the ground like a cheetah or a lion would?
2: And get it stolen like they do.
1: Uh-oh, that's right. Hyenas love to rob lions of their food.
2: And hyenas would do the same to me if I didn't carry my catch up a tree.
1: Now the hyena just looks up at you with his sick grin.
2: And soon he trots away.
1: Victory. What do you do with a dead gazelle once you've got him up your tree?
2: Hang him up by his horns?
1: Hey, that's right. Gazelles do have long, curved horns.
2: I just hook them over a branch way up high.
1: Oh, that's very observing. Very intelligent of you.
2: Have 3 days of feasting and sleeping.
1: Not sharing your food with anyone?
2: Yes and no.
1: You do share your food sometimes?
2: Positively, Uncle Bob.
1: When?
2: After my cubs are about 7 months old, I'll move them to a special lair or den all by themselves and then carry a lot of what I catch over to them.
1: I see. Kids are always interested in baby animals. Tell us about your cubs.
2: Oh, what a privilege. They're so cute. When I know I'm going to have baby cubs, I'll move from my tree to a cave.
1: How many do you usually have?
2: 2 or 3 every couple years.
1: Little cuddly leopard kittens, huh?
2: And they only weigh 20 ounces at birth.
1: Ooh, born with their eyes closed?
2: Yes, but only for 10 days.
1: And for how long do they drink Mama's warm, sweet milk?
2: 3 months. Then we go out on hunts at night.
1: I'll bet that's interesting.
2: Oh, let me tell you about it, Uncle Bob.
1: Okay, go for it, Laurie Leopard.
2: Often, I will catch an animal, such as a wild pig or a small antelope, and not kill it, but hold on to it for a few seconds, and then let it go, and tell my cubs to chase after it and catch it.
1: How well do they do?
2: Pretty good, but usually it takes Mama to help them out and bring the animal down.
1: I'm sure.
2: I'll run with them, showing them what they're doing wrong, and then I'll catch the animal for them.
1: Hoping they catch on.
2: Oh, they do, yes. Then we all chow on the antelope or pig.
1: Mama's a good teacher, right?
2: I try to be. Soon, like I said, at about 7 months, I move my cubs to a lair or a den a short distance away and tell them they're in charge of living responsibly.
1: But you still bring them fresh food, don't you?
2: Oh, yes, yes. Like I said, I'll bring them most of a large animal that I've caught, and they make several good meals out of it.
1: Why do you do it that way, Laurie?
2: Having them live separately from me at this young age, you mean?
1: Yes.
2: To prepare them for their leopard lifestyle.
1: Oh, that's right. One of loneliness.
2: Living all by themselves. Because by the time they're about 1.5 years, they're going to have to do it. They're gone.
1: Kids and I understand. Is it true that you and your cubs do something special to strengthen your teeth, jaw bones, neck bones, and leg bones, so you can haul heavy loads of food up your tree?
2: Yes, the intelligent Son of God causes vitamin D to be produced when sun shines on our fur.
1: And vitamin D is what helps build strong teeth and bones. All the kids know that.
2: Right again.
1: Now, how does the vitamin D get from your fur into your body?
2: I lick my fur while grooming myself and then just swallow the vitamin D.
1: So that's how you take your vitamins every day. Amazing.
2: Neat, isn't it? And our bones and teeth are strengthened so we can haul our catch up a tree like we leopards were meant to.
1: Often hauling a critter that weighs more than you.
2: Right on.
1: Laurie the African Leopard, thank you so much for sharing all of this educational material with the kids and me today.
2: Oh, I've enjoyed it, Uncle Bob. May I share a final thought?
1: Oh, sure, go ahead.
2: Someday, and it may be soon, we leopards will no longer want to kill other animals.
1: Oh, really?
2: Quite right. In Isaiah chapter 11, verse 6 in the Creator's book, he promises that when the king comes to rule on the earth, the leopard will lie down with the goat.
1: And the goat will not be lying down inside your stomach either, right?
2: That's right. A little nanny goat will be resting side by side with me, Lori Leopard.
1: Wow. That's the way it'll be when Christ the Creator, the King, comes to fix up our troubled world.
2: You know something?
1: What?
2: I'm looking forward to that day.
1: I am too, Lori.
2: How about you kids? Will you be there to enjoy it?
1: They will, if they're trusting Jesus the Lord to be their Savior.
4: 1 John 3, verse 16. This is how we know what love is. Jesus Christ laid down his life for us.

0: If you believe in Jesus, you will trust him, and you'll do the things he says to do. When you have this kind of faith, he saves you from the punishment that comes from doing wrong.
1: Acts 16, verse 31. Believe in the Lord Jesus Christ,

Today's thoughts from God are found in Matthew chapter 8, verses 1 and 2, where the Bible says, "When he," that's Jesus, "had come down from the mountain, great multitudes followed him. And behold, a leper came and worshipped him, saying, 'Lord, if you are willing, you can make me clean.'" Right there is one of the biggest questions hiding in the human soul. We know we're sinful. We know we're weak. We know we need help. The only question is, are you willing, Lord? I remember visiting with Barry in his home one afternoon. "Pastor," he said, "I can see what the Bible is talking about, and I can see that what Jesus did is pretty wonderful. But if you only knew what my life was really like, you wouldn't even ask me to become a Christian." A tear started to swell in the corner of his eye. You know, it's that tear that had me convinced that he hadn't gone too far at all. If he had actually stepped over the point of no return, his heart would no longer ache for a relationship with God. If his case was hopeless, he simply wouldn't care anymore, because people are not lost when God rejects them. They are ultimately lost because they have rejected God. And the tear in Barry's eye told me he still wanted God. He was simply worried that God didn't want him. He knew God could do it. He just wasn't certain God was willing. And that's where today's passage comes into the story. A leper, a man who was considered unclean, unworthy of human contact by the rest of society, comes to Jesus with just a glimmer of hope in his heart. "Lord, if you're willing," he says, "you can make me clean." Now, pay attention carefully to what happens in verse 3. It says that Jesus put out his hand and touched him, saying, "I am willing, be cleansed." You know, in Mark's version of this story, it says that Jesus was moved with compassion when he reached out and touched that leper. Touching a leper was a completely unthinkable act for any Jew. Just touching a leper made you unclean. But Jesus was moved with compassion and touched this man. He did the unthinkable so that you could have the impossible. Is God willing, even willing for you? Yet better believe it. And that's why knowing Jesus is just a better way to live.

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2: We know that weather on Earth can cause havoc, hurricanes and tornadoes and rainstorms and so on. But what we didn't know until September the 2nd, 1859, is that weather on the sun can do the same. A massive solar storm on the sun, now known as the Carrington Event, in honor of the British amateur astronomer who observed it, reached the Earth on that day, causing a huge geomagnetic storm that caused chaos with technology. Telegraph communications failed. Fires were caused. Sky watchers witnessed auroras that ranged much further than usual. The unexpected can bring disaster. It could be a solar storm, and we think that will happen one day. Or it could be a diagnosis or a job loss or even a windfall that many people aren't able to handle. What do you do about the unexpected when you're caught by surprise, blindsided? Few people expect to have a stroke. Accidents aren't planned. Bad news comes from out of the blue. Faith in God will keep you, sustain you when it seems nothing else can. You've surely heard people say, "I couldn't have gone through that without God." Here's an invitation from the Almighty. "Come, my people, enter your chambers and shut your doors behind you. Hide yourself, as it were, for a little moment until the indignation is past." That's Isaiah 26:20. You will encounter a difficult trial. They come to everyone. The likelihood is you won't have time to prepare for it. Learn to lean on God, who doesn't always remove hardships, but always provides a way for you to get through them. Jesus died on a cross for you and now lives to help you in every single time of need you experience. John Bradshaw, It Is Written.

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Hello, friends. I'm James R. Kaczynski with Adventist Frontier Missions. Today, we are going to take you across what used to be called the Iron Curtain and into Eastern Europe, to the country of Ukraine. AFM missionaries Christian and Otilia Stroia answered the call for the Romanians of Ukraine project, being impressed by the needs of this country. While there is a Seventh-day Adventist presence among the Ukraine, there is little to none among the Romanian population. After living and working in Romania and Ukraine, they are currently committed to answering the mission call to the country of Georgia. God's call for Christian came while he was studying toward his lifelong dream of becoming a doctor. He changed the focus of his studies to theology and then dedicated his life to spreading the gospel to those who had never had a chance to hear it. Otilia grew up in a mission-oriented family, but never felt the call for long-term ministry until she experienced God at work in her own life during the ministry she shared with Christian. After participating in a lot of projects involving children, she is now delighted to raise and love a little miracle of her own, baby Oliver. Let's listen in as Christian and Otilia tell us the story, Surprised by God.

Why do you love mission stories? If I have to take a guess, I would say that there is something special about them. It is God, His infinite power, and the way He changes everything in the most unexpected ways. I would say it's the surprise, when you expect a certain outcome, and then God gives everything a twist that you never thought of. That is one of the things we love about the missionary life. I'll give you a few examples of how God surprised us in the most original ways. Our previous project took place in Ukraine, and that particular place was something that we call hard soil. After we had spent a while there and tried many things, we thought it was the time for us to have a vacation Bible school. Why? Because a vacation Bible school always works. Besides, at that point, we already had some friends that could bring their children to the church, and we felt good about it. So we started the preparations. A lot of energy went into that because we wanted it to turn out great. A few days before starting, we cleaned and decorated our tiny church, brought in toys, crafts, snacks and gifts, and made sure our sound worked properly in order to have some good children music. We spread hundreds of flyers and installed a huge banner advertising our vacation Bible school. We worked on a program so we knew what was going to happen every single night, and we had some people from other churches on standby just in case there would be too many children. By all signs, this sounded promising, and after all, we had done everything in our power to make sure we'll have a successful Bible school. When the day finally came, we opened the gates and doors of the church an hour in advance. Our few members also showed up to witness the first meeting for children in that little old church. We turned on the music, prepared the props, and waited. And waited. And waited. And then waited some more. At first, we didn't think much of it because showing up in time is not the strongest quality of children. But when a whole hour went by and nobody came, we started to get anxious. Children were passing by up and down the street, but no one seemed interested in stopping by. We started to get discouraged and would have probably called it and went home if we hadn't worked so hard for that. There was no way that was the end, so we started to pray for God to bring in the children. After a few minutes, Christian popped his head through the open door and announced everybody, "I'm getting out." "Okay," I said, thinking he would go out for the 100th time that evening to see if anybody was coming. But when I saw him out in the street a few seconds later, carrying a kite, I started to wonder what he meant by that. By American standards, a grown-up man flying a kite in the middle of the street downtown might not be such a big deal. But in a small Ukrainian town where everybody knows everybody and where only some kinds of things are acceptable, I can assure you he was quite a sight. Not even 2 minutes passed by, and 3 boys approached Christian. Sitting there like a child, with my nose pressed to the window, trying to ignore the chuckles of our very amused sisters, I wished I could hear what they were talking about. It was pretty obvious that the boys thought the kite was interesting. After 2 more minutes, Christian stormed back into the church with a strange request. "Let's bring the table and chairs out. Now." I tried to ask what he meant by that,
but he seemed in a hurry, so we ended up taking everything, and I mean everything, out on the sidewalk by the street. I was only later going to find out the reason why we didn't have any children that night. Their culture, education, and fear of unknown was keeping them to step foot in a church that was not theirs. When Christian figured that out, he was ready to make them comfortable, even though that meant for us to be a little more uncomfortable. That night, out in the street, Christian shared a Bible story with the boys. They made some crafts, and they left with the promise that they'll learn how to make a kite the next evening. That first night, we had 3 children. The next night, we had 6. By the end of the week, when we finally counted everybody, we found out that we had no less than 50 children who enjoyed the Vocation Bible School inside our tiny church. I have no words to describe the joy we had. That was only the start of a long, beautiful children ministry in that little town of Ukraine. We later had English classes, an astronomy club, and many other successful activities. And everything that started that was a kite. That place taught us many valuable lessons, and one of them is that mission is not always conventional and not always in our comfort zone. People are not going to come knocking at our doors and ask about Jesus. We need to be intentional about it and use whatever we have available. Also, this showed us that success in mission is not something that we can ever accomplish only by planning it perfectly. We had done everything by the book, and yet we had no results. When we finally dared to pray with an open mind and willingly listened to God's voice, the blessings started flowing, and they kept flowing ever since.

0: You say that after that one episode, we had learned not to try to accomplish God's work without God. Well, sometimes we find it easy to trust our own strength and intuition, that every once in a while we get surprised by God. This was the case for me when I started to give Bible studies to a retired couple in our own town in Ukraine. Well, I shouldn't probably say that about both of them, as the lady, well, we'll call her Natasha, refused to study with us. She was kind and a chatty person, but every time I tried to ask her to join us in Bible studies, she used to serve me her favorite argument. I was born an Orthodox and I'll die an Orthodox. It's a sin to leave your religion behind. Her husband, Sergei, on the other hand, was almost convinced about every truth in the Bible. He easily approved everything, and he was eager to join us at the church. He was eager to talk about getting being baptized and actually said he would like to donate some land for a new church. I was so happy for the turns that Sergei was making in his life, but I couldn't stop thinking about Natasha and her stubbornness in hearing anything from the Bible.
1: However, week after week, they happily welcomed the Stroyas into their home. Natasha greeted Christian with warmth and conversation, asking him about his family, requesting to see photos of their baby, and sending fresh vegetables from their garden to Attilia, and being pleasant and friendly.
0: However, she was still refusing to study with me and Sergei, so I naturally started to focus more on him. He seems to get closer and closer being born again, and I was so happy. But there was one thing I didn't realize at that moment. Natasha wasn't taking the studies, but she was there all the time. Cooking, working, walking, keeping an eye on things. On that day, Sergei told me with amusement, "Today Natasha had a fight with our neighbor about the Sabbath. Her friend said Sunday is the holy day, but Natasha told her that she might be as well as a pagan because there's no evidence in the Bible for that." I don't know what to think about that, as Natasha kept refusing the Bible studies and was still proud to die an Orthodox.
1: Sadly, Christian and Otilia had to leave the project in Ukraine before they could see Sergei stepping out in faith. But a few months after arriving in the United States, Christian decided to check up on Sergei and see how he and his wife were doing. So he gave Sergei a call.
0: Sergei was surprised to receive my call, but not nearly as surprised as I was to hear him say, "Oh, and Natasha, do you know? She got baptized last month." After I took a few seconds to recover from my shock, I asked, "What about you, Sergei? Did you get baptized?" He mumbled something about needing more time, but he was still willing to do that. I don't remember the rest of the conversation, but I clearly remembered how humbled I felt afterwards. After closing up the call, I found a chair and sat down in amazement, trying to understand the many lessons God was trying to teach me at that time. I was almost like I could hear him saying, "Christian, you're not making this happen. I am." Once again, I had to understand that there is more to mission, more than I can do and more than I can see. My efforts did not have the expected result, and certainly not at the expected time. Instead, I got a surprise from God, long after our project had ended. This makes me wonder how many other surprises we'll have in heaven. And it also makes me love my missionary life, watching God turn everything I know upside down. He keeps me humble enough, and I'm still learning how to trust Him more. We indeed serve a great God.
1: What a wonderful lesson. God can multiply your work too, if you trust in His power instead of your own. Why not partner with this mission family in their endeavors? Pray, give, or go. Learn more at afmonline.org. Thank you for listening. God bless.

We know that weather on Earth can cause havoc, hurricanes and tornadoes and rainstorms and so on. But what we didn't know until September the 2nd, 1859, is that weather on the sun can do the same. A massive solar storm on the sun, now known as the Carrington event, in honor of the British amateur astronomer who observed it, reached the Earth on that day, causing a huge geomagnetic storm that caused chaos with technology. Telegraph communications failed. Fires were caused. Sky watchers witnessed auroras that ranged much further than usual. The unexpected can bring disaster. It could be a solar storm, and we think that will happen one day. Or it could be a diagnosis or a job loss or even a windfall that many people aren't able to handle. What do you do about the unexpected when you're caught by surprise, blindsided? Few people expect to have a stroke. Accidents aren't planned. Bad news comes from out of the blue. Faith in God will keep you, sustain you when it seems nothing else can. You've surely heard people say, "I couldn't have gone through that without God." Here's an invitation from the Almighty. "Come, my people, enter your chambers and shut your doors behind you. Hide yourself, as it were, for a little moment until the indignation is past." That's Isaiah 26:20. You will encounter a difficult trial. They come to everyone. The likelihood is you won't have time to prepare for it. Learn to lean on God, who doesn't always remove hardships, but always provides a way for you to get through them. Jesus died on a cross for you and now lives to help you in every single time of need you experience. John Bradshaw, It Is Written.

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1: Listen to these words from the book of Philippians, chapter 1, beginning in verse 12. The Bible says, "But I want you to know, brethren, that the things which happened to me have actually turned out for the furtherance of the gospel, so that it has become evident to the whole palace guard and to all the rest that my chains are in Christ. And most of the brethren in the Lord, having become confident by my chains, are much more bold to speak the word without fear." A few years ago, I visited a little church just outside the city of Rome called the Church of the Three Fountains, where some people believe is the location where they beheaded the Apostle Paul. Whether or not it's the exact spot where Paul was actually executed doesn't really matter. When you visit that spot, it gives you an opportunity to think about this great man who gave his life to God in a very single-minded way. Even when he knew he was going to be arrested for the last time, and even when he knew it was going to cost him his life, he kept on faithfully preaching the gospel of Christ. For Paul, everything, even the toughest things in life, everything was an opportunity to do something great for the kingdom of God. It's hard to imagine someone who's happy in prison, but here it is, preserved in the Bible for almost 2,000 years. With a note of excitement, Paul writes to the Philippian Christians to tell them that even his prison sentence is for the best. While the church members might be tempted to think that Paul's arrest had put an end to his effectiveness as a missionary, Paul saw it through completely different eyes. "Listen, guys," he says, "I'm starting to see why I need to be here. What you think is a terrible turn of events for the Christian church has actually turned out to be just a new chapter in the work of spreading the gospel. Even the prison guards are starting to see what a difference Christ has made in my life. And the Christians on the outside, when they see what's happening to me here in prison, well, they've gotten a whole lot bolder all of a sudden, and the gospel's being preached like never before." Let me ask you an important question. As you face the rest of today, you might be up against some really tough circumstances in the next few hours. Some of us are going to lose our health. Others are going to lose a husband or wife, and still others are going to lose our jobs. It might not happen to all of us today, but even if it doesn't, you can count on the fact that at some point, these kinds of things are going to happen. And when they do, you're going to be faced with a really tough choice. You can let the sorrow of the moment or the anger generated by the situation consume you the rest of your day, your month, or even your life. Or you can choose to show the world how your relationship to Christ isn't just for the good weather or the easy times of life. Just like a marriage, your relationship with God is for better or for worse. You can know that in the end, you will get past the suffering forever. But in the meantime, you have a choice as to how you're going to live through it. It doesn't mean you have to enjoy your suffering, but to live through it in a way that still shows Jesus to the world and brings someone else into the kingdom of God, well, that's just a better way to live.

We know that weather on Earth can cause havoc, hurricanes and tornadoes and rainstorms and so on. But what we didn't know until September the 2nd, 1859, is that weather on the sun can do the same. A massive solar storm on the sun, now known as the Carrington Event, in honor of the British amateur astronomer who observed it, reached the Earth on that day, causing a huge geomagnetic storm that caused chaos with technology. Telegraph communications failed. Fires were caused. Sky watchers witnessed auroras that ranged much further than usual. The unexpected can bring disaster. It could be a solar storm, and we think that will happen one day. Or it could be a diagnosis or a job loss or even a windfall that many people aren't able to handle. What do you do about the unexpected when you're caught by surprise, blindsided? Few people expect to have a stroke. Accidents aren't planned. Bad news comes from out of the blue. Faith in God will keep you, sustain you when it seems nothing else can. You've surely heard people say, "I couldn't have gone through that without God." Here's an invitation from the Almighty. "Come, my people, enter your chambers and shut your doors behind you. Hide yourself, as it were, for a little moment until the indignation is past." That's Isaiah 26:20. You will encounter a difficult trial. They come to everyone. The likelihood is you won't have time to prepare for it. Learn to lean on God, who doesn't always remove hardships, but always provides a way for you to get through them. Jesus died on a cross for you, and now lives to help you in every single time of need you experience. John Bradshaw, It Is Written.

God's transgression has made. Red are the stains, my soul is afraid.

0: 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I'm Tim Cochus along with Dr. James Markham, and now here's your host, Charles Mills.
1: Thank you, Tim. Appreciate that. Listener, so glad you have tuned in. Many of us go out of our way to keep our bodies strong and healthy. Good for us. But have you ever considered the fact that the gray matter sloshing around between your ears needs special attention as well? Our brains are just as much an organ in need of attention as a liver or a colon. It requires constant care, not only physically, but mentally as well. Let's talk with cardiologist Dr. James Markham and his guest Mark Underwood about brain health and discover a few ways we can become brain healthy. Mr. Underwood, let's start with you. You're the president and founder of a biotechnology company focusing on the diseases of aging. What do we need to know about our brains that, in your opinion, we seem to be ignoring?
2: Well, you know, we've actually been able to research and to figure out exactly what it is in the human brain that changes as we grow older that causes different types of memory loss. It could be from losing our car keys all the way to Alzheimer's disease. And it's a real simple protein that's very abundant in nature, but we lose after we turn age 40. So a lot of people, they need to know that there's a little bit of hope, that there's something that can help with their brain issues, and it might be fogginess or forgetfulness. It might be they're in a caregiver role and their parents are aging rapidly. So
1: sure.
2: I think that's the most encouraging news, that there's hope to help other people, and it's right around the corner.
1: Well, let's talk about what we can do for our brains, and this is very important. We have discussed it on the program before, the foods we eat, the exercise we get, the fresh air we breathe, the sunlight we let into our eyes. These are all important. Now, you have sent, I have in front of me, 5 tips for brain fitness that you sent, and I want to go over these one by one because these are really fantastic. Listen to this, listener.
2: Sure,
1: You are saying that for our brains, we need to keep our bodies active. Is that right?
2: That's absolutely true. You know, we've already known that fighting obesity and keeping our blood sugar regulated so that we avoid diabetes is important to use physical exercise.
1: Uh-huh.
2: But we're seeing measurable benefits to the brain by doing cardiovascular exercise also. Huh. The key topic here with physical exercise is getting the blood flowing. You can find any activity that you want to do. As long as you keep the blood flowing, you're helping to keep the brain repaired and in good condition. It's sort of like if you look out, and every time on the road there was just a crack in the asphalt, if the road crew could go out and patch it immediately before it became a pothole, that is how blood flow helps to keep your brain in good repair. So by exercising, taking a couple brisk walks several times a week, you're able to increase your blood flow to your brain and help keep your brain in a constant state of repair, and literally, it's good preventive maintenance.
1: Now, I like what you're saying there, but what about the man or woman right now listening to you who is suddenly going, oops, I think I have potholes in my brain. I haven't been as active as I should be. Is there help for people with potholed heads?
2: Well, there is. We're going to talk about that really in tip number 5, but it's never too late to start. Your brain even, I mean, the key is get the road crew in place, and maybe it's time to fix the pothole.
1: Yeah.
2: But it's better than just leaving the pothole sit in the street.
1: Yeah, absolutely. Dr. Markham, let me ask you, you are a board-certified cardiologist, and you just heard him say that exercise is good. What's good for your heart is good for your brain as well. Are we on the right track here?
3: Absolutely. And if you look back at the way God created us on his creation week, that's where he set up the template for ultimate brain health.
1: Yeah.
3: And one of the things he made us to do is to be active, to be outside, to care for the earth. And those are all things that help, you know, brain health. And one of the things I want to throw out there early on is one of the things that help brain health the most is when people can worship the God that created them.
1: Mm.
3: Now, how does this help, one might ask? Well, you know, God created us to worship him as a man thinketh. And if we put thoughts on noble things, on things that he created us to do, and those type of things, that also improves our brain health via the thought pathways and the neural pathways that go on. And exercise is one of them. And I'm sure we're going to talk about other things that are biblical based that will

0: help our brain to improve. And also sometimes we damage our brains and we lose chemicals. And sometimes because of all this world, we just don't make the things we used to. And now we have technology where we can supplement and replace some needed things. You know, we've heard of the omega-3 fish oils.
1: Sure.
0: You know, now we're hearing about exercise. And I think our listeners are going to be very interested in the ways they can improve their brain health today.
1: I like the way Mr. Underwood on this list here says some of the things you can do to stay physically active. Activities like gardening, walking, and cleaning. Cleaning. I want everyone to know that when you're cleaning your house or cleaning your clothes or cleaning your car, you're helping your brain. Am I on the right track here, Mark Underwood?
2: Well, they say cleanliness is next to godliness, don't they? I know that's not exactly scriptural, but it's funny.
1: Yeah. I love that, cleaning. So, you know, folks, if your brain's getting a little sluggish, go shine something. Go clean it. There you go. All right. Step number two, you say, Mr. Underwood, you say challenge your brain. Okay. That means sitting down and watching an exciting television program, right?
2: Well, not really. what we need you to do is we need you to find things that you don't normally do, and I bet you. There are plenty of people that are already sitting around their couches watching TV, so I want to find something else for you to do.
1: Okay.
2: And the key word here is challenge. If you're right-handed, try writing left-handed.
1: Ooh.
2: You know, if you're not musically inclined, try to learn to play an instrument. Pick up a new language, I mean, or attempt to do these things. By challenging your brain in different ways, it's like cross-training your body with physical exercise. It makes the whole body stronger when you do that physically. It makes the whole brain stronger when you do that mentally or intellectually. You keep the brain challenged, you keep it strong, you keep it in shape. And this is sort of, you know, mental exercise.
1: Yeah.
2: Stimulating the brain to do other things. I want to pick up on what Dr. Markham said, talking about, you know, how does spirituality help the brain? You can look at studies. Now, trust me, I don't need studies to tell me I need to pray in my life.
1: Mm.
2: But studies show that prayer in your life actually changes the amount of neural hormones that you produce, generally speaking, in a very, very healthy way. You see other studies, literally speaking, other types of drugs or sinful behavior affect your brain in a negative way, all of which can be measured neurochemically, but certainly we're given other instructions and other reasons to believe and follow those instructions. So feel free to know that there is absolutely a design behind our mind that keeps us ticking, and that's why we try to get the mind back to where it was when it was young.
1: Yes.
2: Before it was corrupted by years of age and stress and, lest I say, sinful behaviors.
1: Yeah.
2: We want to keep the brain fresh and as pure as possible. That's the goal, and that's really our philosophy. We use scientific tools that God's given us to accomplish those goals here at our company.
1: Absolutely. That's wonderful. We're talking with Mark Underwood, and he is a president and founder of a biotechnology company focusing on the diseases of aging. So this man knows of what he speaks. Number three, step number three for brain fitness after staying physically active and challenging your brain, staying socially active. Mark, what did you mean by this?
2: People that are socially active have a lower chance of getting Alzheimer's disease, and those that are socially active that have Alzheimer's disease don't get it as severely. That's a measurable example of how social interaction helps with the brain and helps it to literally be healthier. Emotional connections that you have with your family members create longer lasting, more enduring memories. It's stronger ties. It makes the muscles of the brain, if the brain had a muscle, it makes them stronger. They're the most important things that are needed to be remembered. So a lot of people, they can, even with advanced disease, they might remember the most fantastic things that happened in their lives 60 years ago. Why? It was their wedding day. It was when their kids were born. We were able to increase the strength of the bonds of all of our brain cell connections by spending time with friends and family. So the hope there is not for just people that are struggling with memory loss. This is offering hope for people that are caregivers.
1: Yes,
2: if you want to spend time with a loved one, it is doing them good. You're a part of helping increase their health. Sometimes it's hard to spend time with people that have severe dementia because it changes their personality. It's sad to see. But keep encouraged. The time you spent with them, lovingly interacting with them, is very beneficial for their health and, of course, for their soul, too.
1: Absolutely. And Dr. Markham, you have said often that we're all healers. I'm hearing echoes of this in Mr. Underwood's words. And this socially active, I read in a book that you wrote recently, Dr. Markham, that patients who have a network of friends or a church network actually heal faster?
0: Yeah, they do, and it's because of these relationships. Remember, we were created to be with each other. God created the social unit of the family. He didn't create us all alone. He created us with the earth, with animals, with a God that interacted with us and wanted to visit with us. This is what maintains optimal chemistry. For instance, when I come up to you and make you smile or laugh or share with you and you feel good, your endorphins and other chemicals in the body change for the good. Likewise, when you're alone and you're isolated all by yourself, lonely, depressed, your chemistry is going to be more negatively affected.
1: All right. This is wonderful stuff. Listeners, I hope you're catching this and writing some of these things down, because brain health, this is important. We are losing our brains. We're losing our minds in this world, and there are things that we can do. Step number four, Mark Underwood, you're saying in your scientific research that we need to feed our brain. How do we do that?
2: Well, we do. You know, proper nutrition is certainly that everyone's understood from the neck down for many, many years. You know, we need to control our weight. We need to control our blood sugar. And obviously the food that we eat provides our body with the nourishment to maintain itself and to stay healthy. But we're recently, you know, understanding a little bit more, how does the food that we eat and the things that we ingest, how does it affect our brain? In a lot of cases, some of the best advice is, you know, skip the potato chips, avoid greasy, salty, or sugary foods. A lot of times those, when they're involved in our digestive process, it creates too sticky of an environment for the brain to enjoy, and it causes inflammation inside the brain. Yeah. When inflammation is there inside the brain, it slows everything down. It makes your body less efficient. It makes you more tired. It makes you more, well, irritable, because your brain is irritated. So I like to liken it to this. If you went to drive around the city, but you did so and you pulled the parking brake on your car, you can probably still make it around town, but it takes a lot more effort to get there, right?
1: Sure does. Yeah, absolutely.
2: You can reduce that inflammation by trading up. Change your chips to fruits and vegetables. Trade those things that are high in white sugars, maybe, to fruits or other substitutes. Mm-hmm. The more natural you can eat in a diet, essentially, the better your brain's going to be. So that's sort of the basics there about feeding your brain.
1: Why does this sound familiar to me, Dr. Markham? It's like we're talking about the heart health here.
0: Yeah, well, you know, because God created these universal principles that apply to multiple organs. Our God is consistent. And that's, you know, if we can come up with, you know, the original plan and stick with it, that's really going to guide us to optimal health. And I love Mark's suggestion of eating healthy. I mean, how many of us eat, you know, things we shouldn't eat and we feel sluggish? We get all this quick-acting blood sugar that spikes our blood sugar, spikes our insulin levels.
3: And then we crash.
1: Yeah.
2: Our brain is designed to protect us. Our brain is designed to crave the things it needs. And if you don't feed it the right stuff, it's going to crave the wrong stuff, right? We certainly probably understand that spiritually. If you don't fill your life's activities with good stuff, you're going to start craving bad stuff. Exactly what's happened with the brain. We have to learn that we master the brain, not that the brain masters us.
1: Yes,
2: we need to have the right things that go in and provide for our brain's needs. Yes, you know what? Our brain does need sugar. Our brain uses 20% of the body's glucose every day, and it's an organ that typically weighs about 5% of our body mass. So it's a huge energy user. We need to feed it the right kind of sugars, the right kind of food, so that it is always running and always working well, instead of all of a sudden crashing, saying, you know what? The only thing that will satisfy me is a Mountain Dew and a box of donuts.
1: Oh, my goodness. Well, we have a break coming up here, Mark Underwood. On the other side of that, I want to find out what's happening there at your company, the biotechnology company, as you focus on diseases of aging. What have you discovered in your looking at the brain and the function of the brain and the function of the body as we age? Perhaps you found some secrets that you'd like to share that we could add into our regimen of keeping ourselves healthy, body, mind, and spirit. Tim?
3: 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Talking about brain health, if you'd like more information, you can always go to our website at heartwiseministries.org, or we'll also give you another website you can go to when we come right back. Don't go away.
4: We live in a fast-paced, stressed-out world.
1: Is there any way to escape life's intense pressure? Hi, this is Charles Mills, and I'd like to offer you some hope. 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
0: Did you know that Americans are getting heavier by the year? This is causing major health problems, as this extra tissue is now named the endocannabinoid system. This extra weight or fat makes chemicals which raise our blood pressure, raise our blood sugar, causes stress chemicals to be released, all which damage our body. Now, there are many different pharmaceuticals which block these different chemicals, but the real answer is to get back at this system by losing weight, exercise, get a good diet, be active. When we do this, we'll be getting back to the biblical prescription of good health. So try to beat the endocannabinoid system.
3: If you'd like more information, go to heartwiseministries.org. 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As we continue to talk about brain health, right, Charles?
1: Absolutely, and I'm feeling smarter already just talking to this guy. Okay, Mark Underwood, you're the neuroscience researcher and co-founder and president of Quincy Bioscience in Madison, Wisconsin. When you guys went searching for things, we always want to find new information. We always want to help our listeners get some ideas that might set them on the correct paths for health. What did you guys discover there as you went through and looked for ways of helping aging people?
2: Well, it happened in a slightly different order. It's actually research that I started in college about a jellyfish protein that I thought could protect the brain that then later became a company.
1: Well,
2: and we were then able to say, okay, not only does this work very well in a laboratory setting, keeping the brain cells alive in animals that we were testing, but it had a chance to help people and is worth commercializing. So this jellyfish protein that I started working with, well, it came to my attention, as I said, as a college student. I studied neurochemistry in college, and the Lord gave me a couple different opportunities in life. He gave me a grandfather that ended up with Alzheimer's disease and passed away, and he gave me a mother with multiple sclerosis. So in observing that in my younger years, I became very interested in what happens in the brain. How does the chemistry work that controls, well, our thoughts and thinking and processes and so forth? And so working with this jellyfish protein, it's a protein that the human brain naturally makes to protect ourselves. Literally, we're born with a protein. It's called a calcium-binding protein. And in our younger years, it is what is functionally keeping our brain cells alive. It protects the brain cells from adverse levels of calcium inside the brain, which can become toxic. Not that calcium is bad, but if the calcium is not managed in the brain, it can become very bad. So anyway, the human being loses these calcium-binding proteins as we grow older. The jellyfish has a similar type of calcium-binding protein in its own nervous system. We started working with the one from the jellyfish in the human condition, and we saw great results. We're able to keep a majority of brain cells alive longer, and of course, as we went into human trials, we're able to show that this jellyfish protein helps to increase the memory capabilities of people, and make a long story short, it's helping in about 30 days or less. So it's pretty quick acting, and it's pretty important.
1: You go out and eat a jellyfish? What do you do?
2: It took a little bit of scientific achievement to make the jellyfish protein without needing to kill the jellyfish.
1: Oh, okay.
2: It's a species that was originally found in Puget Sound in Washington State back in 1962. And the researchers that discovered this jellyfish. In 2008, they won the Nobel Prize for Chemistry. So we're talking about 48 years of research on this particular protein, the last 15 of which have been under my direction, looking to see how this jellyfish protein helps with the human brain and essentially the condition related to aging. We all lose these proteins. We all need to get them replaced, and we provide this now as a supplement, this jellyfish protein that can be taken and works well to help keep the brain working better.
1: Yeah. Now, I have to say that the results of your studies have not been examined by the FDA. Is that right?
2: No, these are not drug claims. We're just talking about keeping the brain cells alive longer.
1: Okay.
2: You mentioned the website. If anyone wanted to examine the studies themselves, they're posted on our website. So, it's all done in the right way, gentlemen.
1: Now, when you find something like this, Mark Underwood, you want the world to know about it, but there are some people who are in the hinterlands, and they're not going to know about this supplement. They're not going to know about your research. Are we just destined to have bad brains, or is there something else available in other parts of the world that can make up for this?
2: Well, there's really not anything else. This protein that we found from the jellyfish has particular qualities that make it a suitable replacement for what the brain loses as we grow older. So, of course, that's why we're talking about it. We want people to understand that there is something that's available that can help the health of their brain. And we're protecting, at the core level, the brain cell itself. You know, your brain is made up of billions of cells, and I like to think of each one of those as a little tiny light bulb. As we grow older, what starts out as a bright cluster of light bulbs starts to see some bulbs break and burn out and become dim.
1: Yeah.
2: By replacing this protein, it helps to brighten all the bulbs. I guess you could say, no pun intended, making a brighter brain for us, but essentially helping to preserve their responsibilities. Some brain cells are responsible for memory and learning processes, some for paying attention and focusing, some for controlling our sleep cycle, keeping our nights and days in rhythm. Of course, our brain, with all respect to the cardiologist on the phone, it helps control our heart, our lungs, our organs, and all the other processes of our health. So I can make a pretty strong argument that the brain's the most important part of the body because it regulates all the other important parts of the body.
1: That's right.
0: I would agree with that. As a man thinketh, so he is.
2: Mm-hmm. Yeah.
0: And we talk at HeartWise a lot, Charles and Mark, about, the balance, the place for modern medicine and modern discoveries, and the place for biblical principles. And, we've seen the rise of mental illnesses, Alzheimer's, multiple sclerosis. Yes. It keeps going up every year. And we have to think it must be something about the way society lives that's damaging our brains, whether it's the toxins. And now we have something that can potentially help people with degenerative diseases of the mind like Alzheimer's, other processes. This is exciting research. And, a lot of times exciting research is not brought up in the modern media because of, commercial concerns. Everyone wants to put someone on this prescription medicine, whether it works or not. But, natural means, natural chemicals that God gives us sometimes to be very useful. So that's why I think at HeartWise, it's nice to expose people to talk about these. And this website, www.prevagen.com, I think it can get, for our listeners that might be interested in knowing more, it's something they definitely want to look at.
1: Yeah, I'm excited about this, too, because I know that God provides for us. Now, this may not be what works in Africa. This may not be what works in Europe. But where it's available for people to get a hold of it, because God is not stingy. He doesn't hide something away into one product that only certain people can get. So if we have found something here that's working and something that is affecting us, I am praising God for this because it's wonderful. But I want to make sure that we understand that this may not be the only answer. It's one that God's providing through Mark Underwood for a lot of people today, and that is very, very exciting. Once again, that website for Mark is www.prevagen.com. Good stuff, Tim.
3: 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And thank you, Mark, for joining us here. 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On behalf of Charles Mills, Mark Underwood, our guest, Dr. James Markham, I'm Tim Cochus. If you'd like more information, again, HeartWiseMinistries.org is where you can find all that information. If you've got a question about a show or a specific topic and you'd like our doctors to address that on future shows, go to the website and leave your question. Until next time, may God bless.

There aren't too many books that are quite as blunt as the book of Proverbs. Listen to this, Proverbs 20, verse 3. It is honorable for a man to stop striving, since any fool can start a quarrel. Now, I've got to admit, that verse kind of rubbed my fur the wrong way when I first read it. Because frankly, I've always loved a good argument. You can ask my wife about it. Years ago, when we first met, we used to have some really good arguments over some pretty stupid things. In fact, you know, we once argued for hours over which word is older, purple or violet. Now, at the end of that completely useless debate, my wife had the good sense to try and bring it to a close, but I just couldn't let go of it. In fact, I was so sure that my side of the argument was right that the next day I presented her with a 3-page position paper defending my side of the argument. Well, since that time, I think I've matured a little bit, and I realize my wife was right, and the Bible backs her position. The better course of action is simply to stop arguing. It's not worth it, and according to the Bible, any fool can start an argument. Now, you can imagine the impact those words had on somebody like me, who loves to argue, or on somebody who derives pleasure out of picking a fight. Some people even imagine that the reason they constantly engage other people in disputes is because they are intellectually superior and others are too simple to really understand. But according to the Bible, any fool can start a fight. That's right, it said fool. Just think about all the times the Pharisees and Sadducees tried to engage Jesus in a debate. You'll notice Jesus never took the bait. Instead, he always said something succinct and truthful that brought the dispute to a very quick end. And even when he was hauled into court and paid witnesses were lying about him, Jesus didn't retaliate. And that's the pattern the Christian is supposed to follow. Now, I know that a life of non-retaliation can be really tough, especially when you're up against someone who loves to provoke you. But developing the ability, the skill of bringing disputes to a quick end, is a talent that puts a smile on the face of heavenly angels. Even if you're right, even if the other person is completely in the wrong, it's still better to bring it to an end if you can't discuss it civilly. Don't worry. If you've been wronged, you have God's promise down in verse 22 of this same passage that he's going to set everything right. But in the meantime, he expects us to model the height of diplomacy and wisdom. Because in this world, we are heaven's ambassadors. Really, it's just a better way to live.

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1: Listen to this great passage found in Psalm 38, beginning in verse 4. The Bible says, "For my iniquities have gone over my head, like a heavy burden they are too heavy for me. My wounds are foul and festering because of my foolishness." You know, sometimes the critics of Christianity laugh at the idea that we should feel guilty about our sins. And it's not all that uncommon for people to scornfully describe uneasy feelings about our wrong actions as Catholic guilt or some other term created to help us dismiss the God-given alarm bells that tell us when something's wrong. The notable atheist Richard Dawkins makes this statement in his recent book Against the Christian Faith. Speaking about the so-called unhealthy preoccupation of early Christian theologians with sin, he says this: "They could have devoted their pages and their sermons to extolling the sky splashed with stars or mountains and green forests, seas and dawn choruses. These are occasionally mentioned, but the Christian focus is overwhelmingly on sin, sin, sin, sin, sin, sin, sin. What a nasty little preoccupation to have dominating your life." Well, you know, I've got to give Dawkins this much. It is a nasty preoccupation, and that's the whole point. Contrary to what some people seem to think, the message of the Bible is designed to get you past the problem of sin, not to have you bathe in it forever. But in order to deal with the problem, you've got to acknowledge that it exists. Even secular counselors will tell you that you can't do much about alcoholism or other addictive behaviors

He acknowledges that his life is a mess because of his decision to sin. My wounds are foul and festering, he says, because of my foolishness. And that's the same thing God wishes all of us would figure out. Is Christianity preoccupied with sin? Absolutely. But that's because it's a real problem, and you'd have to have your head in the sand not to see the kind of suffering that sin brings. And ultimately, it's going to mean separation from God for a lot of people. So to not mention sin or acknowledge it is like failing to sound the air raid siren when you know the enemy planes are on the way. I suppose that the day before Pearl Harbor, if somebody actually knew what was going to happen, you could argue that it would be a nicer feeling to read poetry on the radio than to warn the troops. But tell me which one people would rather have an hour before the attack. And that brings me to the decisions that you need to make for today. It's pretty easy to talk about the sins of other people and to think that we've been appointed by God to straighten other people out. But you can't forget the story that Jesus told about the speck in the log. Your first job today is your own heart and your own relationship with God. And the sooner we get on with the business of admitting that many of our problems really are self-inflicted, the sooner we can get on with the business of finding a solution. And I think you're going to find that paying attention to the warnings and making things right with God on a daily basis, well, that's just a better way to live.

We know that weather on Earth can cause havoc, hurricanes and tornadoes and rainstorms and so on. But what we didn't know until September the 2nd, 1859, is that weather on the sun can do the same. A massive solar storm on the sun, now known as the Carrington Event, in honor of the British amateur astronomer who observed it, reached the Earth on that day, causing a huge geomagnetic storm that caused chaos with technology. Telegraph communications failed. Fires were caused. Sky watchers witnessed auroras that ranged much further than usual. The unexpected can bring disaster. It could be a solar storm, and we think that will happen one day. Or it could be a diagnosis or a job loss or even a windfall that many people aren't able to handle. What do you do about the unexpected when you're caught by surprise, blindsided? Few people expect to have a stroke. Accidents aren't planned. Bad news comes from out of the blue. Faith in God will keep you, sustain you when it seems nothing else can. You've surely heard people say, "I couldn't have gone through that without God." Here's an invitation from the Almighty. "Come, my people, enter your chambers and shut your doors behind you. Hide yourself, as it were, for a little moment until the indignation is past." That's Isaiah 26:20. You will encounter a difficult trial. They come to everyone. The likelihood is you won't have time to prepare for it. Learn to lean on God, who doesn't always remove hardships, but always provides a way for you to get through them. Jesus died on a cross for you, and now lives to help you in every single time of need you experience. John Bradshaw, It Is Written.

0: absolutely free online program. And some of you have perhaps heard of the program before. It's something that I developed some years ago. But we're putting a great spotlight on it today because we've got an amazing guest. Opal Barrett, so good to have you with us on today's edition of the show.
1: Thank you. Glad to be here.
0: Opal, you are someone who has some very personal connection with this program. Before we talk about that, tell us a little bit about your health background. Did you have either diabetes or high blood pressure?
1: When I went to my doctor in June of this year for my regular checkup, she said that I had prediabetes and that I had my blood pressure was 185 over 110. And so she put me on medication. Yeah. She was afraid I was going to have a stroke because I'm 68 years old.
0: No, I mean, that's a significant elevation of blood pressure. The higher the blood pressure is, you're exactly right, the greater the risk of things like stroke and heart attack. And at 185 over 110, that'll raise, I think, about every doctor's eyebrows. So you're put on a prescription medication. Tell us how it went from there.
1: Okay, I took the medication for 3 days, and I was extremely weak and dizzy, and I coughed all the time. So I called my doctor back, and I said, could I please just try something else, because I just can't take medication. I'm very sensitive to medication to start with.
0: Okay, so you asked her to help you get off medication. Did that have much traction with her, or did she kind of double down or change the medicine? What did she do?
1: No, she asked me, could she change the medication? And I really didn't want to do that. I told her that I would work really hard to try, you know, if I could just make a lifestyle change or something. And she was hesitant, but then she had me make a diary and bring it to her every week because she was really concerned about me having a stroke.
0: So, okay, you've tried medication, you have really high blood pressure. Presumably she was thinking, well, maybe it was just elevated in the office, maybe you had this white coat, high blood pressure, so she's going to work with you, taking a log at home. What kind of numbers were you seeing?
1: My blood pressure at home was normally around 152 over 90. It stayed pretty much like that. If I drove the car, or if I was doing any shopping, it would go up to 180, 170. It was just, I was in pretty big trouble.
0: Wow. So you've got significant high blood pressure. It's not really coming down with what you're doing. Then you hear about the program that we put together some years ago called 30 Days to Natural Diabetes and High Blood Pressure Control. It's a free program online. Did you just come across it when you were surfing the internet, or how did you learn about it?
1: No, my friend Angela at church, I had asked for a prayer for my blood pressure problems, and she introduced me to this program and told me that she thought it would be helpful.
0: Okay. So had you and I ever met prior to that?
1: No.
0: So did you just check the program out, get other references? How did that work?
1: No, I just took her word for it and just started it right away.
0: Okay, so it's a 30-day program.
1: Uh-huh.
0: Tell those who are tuning in today, in your own words, how you would describe the program.
1: It's just amazing. Initially, I thought that it was going to be boring or kind of out of my reach, what I expected, but it was amazing. It was simple and to the point and very, very, very useful, helpful.
0: So for those who don't know how the program works, what I did probably 3-4 years ago now, we had come out with the book 30 Days to Natural Blood Pressure Control. And this book was getting a lot of attention in Indian country, throughout the world, really. And it continues to be one of the top selling blood pressure books on Amazon. But one of my

0: good Native friends was telling me something that's true of Native Americans as well as people of every other demographic, and that is there's a lot of people in every population that are not going to read a book. And so, as we were talking about, especially making a difference in Indian country, we said, we need to come out with a short video series. So, what I did is I took many of the principles in that book, put it into short videos. We actually looked at the average length of the daily videos. They're only like 5 or 6 minutes long. I think they come out to just under 6 minutes on average. So when you got on the program, Opal, you were making a commitment to watch a roughly 6 minute video every day. Is that how you did it?
1: Yes, exactly.
0: Now, a lot of people say, wow, 6 minutes a day, I could handle that. But we want to give full disclosure here. You would watch the 6 minute video, but I would challenge you every day to do something different, right?
1: Yes.
0: So tell me about something that comes to your mind that was different than you were doing that the videos challenged you to do.
1: Well, day one. Be bold. I considered my condition and I decided that day that I would give up sugar and excess salt. Those are the two things that I was going to work on, give up that day, and I did.
0: Wow, you're a fast learner. Because those points about sugar consumption and salt come later in the program, but from day one, when you just heard that message to be bold, you said, I already know some things I've got to do. I'm going to start doing them.
1: Right.
0: So how was that?
1: Well, I still craved the sugar. I still craved candy and chips and all that. And it was hard for the first maybe 4 days or so, but then after that, it just came natural to me. I put honey in my tea. I don't have any sugar at all or any cookies, cakes, or pies, or anything like that. And it changed me.
0: This is so exciting to me. A lot of people are listening and they're saying, now, well, wait a minute. There's a lot of simple sugar and honey. But if they're listening to what you said, you made a dramatic change. You got away from all these desserts and other things, but you didn't totally get away from every sweetener. So this was not something extreme, but it was bold, wasn't it?
1: Right.
0: So tell me what's going on. You're following this program day by day, and did you watch a video every day?
1: Yes.
0: And you did it for the whole 30 days.
1: Yes, I did. And I cut my caffeine on day six.
0: Okay.
1: And I had a splitting headache for 3 days. But
0: And you're still talking with me.
1: it was worth it. It was worth it because now it's like, years ago, when my dad first got diabetes, I heard him tell my mother that, I feel a difference since I've cut out coffee. And I was a real coffee drinker. I mean, my husband was a truck driver, so we drank a lot of coffee. But those first 3 days was a little rough, but I made it through it, and I'm the better for it.
0: So what were you saying? What was going on with your blood pressure as you're going on this 30-day journey?
1: Okay, it just gradually started going down. Like I said, it was normally 152 over 90. My first, actually, like 3 days, I noticed it go down to 140, and I'm like, no, that's not right. And I had to keep rechecking because I check it 3 times a day. And I was so excited. I called my doctor and I said, I'm down already. But yeah, it was a significant change just in the 3 or 4 days. It was just, I couldn't get over it.
0: Well, this is really exciting. Now, of course, not everyone responds as quickly as someone else, but you're getting this quick response
1: Yeah.
0: that's already down 3 days or a week into the program. And you're sticking with the program though, a second week, a third week. you go through the whole program, and you started it back, you said, in June of 2021. Is that right, roughly?
1: Yes.
0: Okay, and now here we are in October of 2021.
1: Mm-hmm.
0: Are you still following some of the principles in the program?
1: Oh, yeah. Yes, I am, because like I said, it's made such a big difference. I just want to keep doing more. And then when I started the day, I think it was day three to start moving, I wasn't really working a lot then, but I started walking 5 minutes out and 5 minutes back, and I thought, well, that's not much, but I started small. And I did that every day, and now I'm up to 20 minutes out, 20 minutes back, and I feel great.
0: Wonderful. What are you seeing with your blood pressure? Where are you at these days?
1: Oh, my goodness. My blood pressure is 118 over 76. Normally, sometimes my bottom number is lower, but I'm staying right at 118.
0: That is fantastic.
1: I know. My doctor's so impressed.
0: So you dropped your blood pressure, your systolic blood pressure, well over 20 points. You were running over 150. Now you're running over 120. I better do my math better. That's over 30 points, isn't it?
1: That's great, isn't it?
0: Yeah, it's tremendous.
1: And I didn't mean to lose weight. I didn't go into this to lose weight, but I was 182 pounds in June, and now I'm 158.
0: Wow. So that's like 25 pounds.
1: You've just given me a makeover, that's all.
0: Well, this is exciting, and I'm so glad, Opal, that you've been willing to share your story. Let me just ask you one last question. There's a lot of folks right now in October of 2021, they're considering going on this 30-day journey as part of a group program we're offering to people throughout the country, throughout the world even. Would you discourage some people from doing it? Is this just like a program that only certain people should be on? How would you advise people?
1: No, this is for everyone and every age. It's just amazing. I love the short videos. They're short, to the point. And if you stick with this, you're going to be so amazed. You're going to love yourself again. You're going to feel better. You're going to be more productive and be happier.
0: Now, Opal, I'm sure there's one last question that people have. And they say, well, yeah, you and Dr. DeRose apparently didn't know each other before you watched the videos, but are you now being paid for this testimonial? Did Dr. DeRose, you know, offer you a new car, a boat, anything like that?
1: Absolutely not. Absolutely not.
0: Okay, Opal. Hey, thank you so much for sharing your encouraging story with us.
1: Okay, I appreciate it so much.
0: Okay, continued success to you. We do have to step away from this segment of American Indian and Alaska Native Living, but we're going to be back in today's show talking about a lot of things that can make a difference for you. We're going to be actually sharing in this program some of the dialogue that grew out of, well, the journey. The 30-day journey that a number of people took in October of 2021. You want to stay tuned? That's coming up right after this. I'm Dr. DeRose.
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0: Welcome back to American Indian and Alaska Native Living. I'm Dr. David DeRose. Today we're speaking about what can happen when you focus intensively on a healthy lifestyle for 30 days. We recently heard in our first segment from Opal Barrett, who talked about the power of a simple 30-day free program that we developed for the internet, YouTube, back in 2018. We called it 30 Days to Natural Diabetes and High Blood Pressure Control. We're going to hear next from someone by the name of Sheila Adams. Sheila Adams engaged with a very similar program. It's also a program that I put together, but I included it in a book called The Methuselah Factor. The Methuselah Factor was a book focused on improving blood fluidity, helping your blood flow better. And the book talked about all kinds of things that happen when you achieve better blood fluidity, things like improved mental performance, improved physical performance, lowering your blood pressure, improving your, well, risk of heart disease, stroke, lowering all those things. Arthritis tends to improve. Less risk of problems with vision deterioration. So all kinds of things connected with better blood fluidity. When I wrote that book in 2019, I included the same 30 daily challenges that I had put out in that free video series. So get the picture. What Opal Barrett just talked about, freely available to all of you still on YouTube, is the same outline that I used for a 30-day program in the book, The Methuselah Factor. And the reason I'm tying these two things together is we're going to hear a testimony from someone who put together, really, a lifestyle program for herself based on that Methuselah Factor book. But my point is, it's the same program, essentially, as what Opal Barrett did. You say, well, why would I do two different programs that have the same goals? Simply put, the Methuselah Factor broadened the topics, broadened the, really, audience that I was appealing to. It's not just a program for those with diabetes or high blood pressure, but it's a program that can benefit anyone. Now, just a little bit more context. This interview with Sheila Adams took place in October of 2021. It was part of a video series where we were actually inviting people from all around the country, actually from all around the world, to do the 30-day program together, to do the free YouTube-based program 30 Days to Natural Diabetes and High Blood Pressure Control as a group. And I was providing evening sessions once a week to help people on that journey. Sheila's interview took place as part of the introductory live presentation introducing folks to the principle of the power of 30 daily challenges to change one's lifestyle. Here's that interview with Sheila. Have a seat right there, Sheila. Thanks so much for being willing to join me here today.
7: No problem.
0: Now, Sheila, this book that I'm talking about tonight is not a strange title to you, is it?
7: No, it's not.
0: Tell me why that's the case.
7: Well, a couple of years ago, it started in 2019. I had a scan, and it was a cardiology scan, and I had markers for developing heart disease. So I went to my regular physician, where she said, well, maybe I'm going to send you to the cardiologist. So she put me, to the cardiologist. And I talked to him for a little bit, and he said, you need to change your life. My blood pressure was sky high. It was probably maybe not as high as hers, maybe 160 over 110.
0: Okay.
7: When I started. So I went home with all, they gave me all the literature and stuff, and I took it home. And then I went online to see if I could find a book to help me with diet and to help me with lowering my blood pressure and getting off of the medication. And that's when I came across your book.
0: Okay. So that's where you found the Methuselah Factor book, and did you actually read it, or do you think if you slept with it, it would rub off on you?
7: I actually read it, Dr.
0: Okay. And so you read it, and you went through a 30-day program like the book recommends?
7: I actually went through 90 days.
0: You went through 90 days. Mm-hmm. So you did the 30-day program three times?
7: No, I did 30 days and kept going.
0: Really? Okay. So tell me, what happened as you went through those 30 days?
7: Okay. I after I read the book, and I kind of tweaked you a little bit.
0: Okay. Fair enough. So she's an expert. She's a local expert. You know, if you want some fine tuning, you talk with Sheila.
7: I tweaked it a little bit to accommodate myself. I was a meat eater, in which in using the book and using the program, I have decreased my reliance on eating meat. Mm-hmm. I don't eat it as much as I was. And that's part of the process. Another part of the process for me was exercise. There was no exercise. I work a sedentary job. I'm always sitting because I work with physicians all day. So I'm always sitting and not moving around a lot. So I incorporated the exercise. Then I had to look at the diet. And I had to decide what I was going to eat. And that's when I started adding more plant-based foods into my diet. And it had remarkable results.
0: Well, so tell us, what are those remarkable results?
7: And in that 30 to, I'd say, 60-day period, I lost 35 pounds.
0: Wow,
7: with the incorporation.
0: Fantastic.
7: I went back to the doctor in December of 2020. We were still in COVID. We still are. But I had lowered my blood pressure to 120 over 80, and it remains steady to this day.
0: Wonderful. So you dropped the systolic like 40 points mm-hmm. and the diastolic like 30 points mm-hmm. and dropped 35 pounds.
7: Yes.
0: This is really exciting.
7: It was.
0: So why are you here tonight?
7: Because I'm here to tell people that the actual diet, it actually works. You have to put in the work to get the result. And it was a joy in doing it. And I am continuing on with the 30-day book, and I'm going to use that to lose even more weight and to get off of the blood pressure medication and the other numerous blood pressure, other medications that I'm on for edema and anything else, arthritis. I'm working with the doctor to use this diet to help me make my life better.
0: Excellent. Anything else you think folks should know if they're kind of hesitant, they're thinking, well, do I want to really spend 30 days of my life? I mean, 30 days, that's a whole month. Do you think it's really worth it?
7: It's worth it. If you love yourself and you're concerned about your health, it's something, it's positive. It's good for you to do.
0: Sheila, you're an inspiration.
7: I wouldn't say all that, but...
0: Okay, thanks so much for coming up with us, okay?
7: Thank you.
0: The purpose of that interview with Sheila Adams was just like what I had in mind by sharing in the first segment of this radio broadcast that interview with Opal Barrett. The goal was the same, to help you envision what you could accomplish by focusing for 30 days on a healthy lifestyle. We didn't just highlight that material, though, when we were doing the live 30-day program. And again, if you haven't pictured what we were doing, I was doing live sessions once a week. Those live sessions were encouraging people as a group to watch the daily YouTube videos that we called 30 Days to Natural Diabetes and High Blood Pressure Control. So the participants spending about 6 minutes a day watching videos. Those same videos you can watch. You can jump on my free YouTube channel, Compass Health Consulting. Go there and you can watch these videos. You watch one a day, put the principles into practice, and you'll be following the same program that Opal and Sheila just described. But while we were doing those weekly sessions, we were not just trying to give people more information, more inspiration. We were trying to help them prepare for some pitfalls that they might experience with the program. We knew that on day four, we have a challenge that many people find somewhat difficult. We call it Be Big on Beans. Yes, those of you with deep roots in Indian country, you're saying, well, this is what our elders valued. They valued beans. Or you might say, hey, we as a people, we value the three sisters, corn, beans, squash, no problem for us. But I'll tell you, for a lot of people, even with native roots, they can have challenges with the idea of having beans on a daily basis. Here's some of the content we provided. I actually interviewed my wife, Dr. Sonia DeRose, also a physician, and here's some of the pointers she had if you are someone who may fear going through this 30-day program, because day four, you'll be challenged to be big on beans. So what about some other pointers with beans? What other challenges do people have and other things you can help them with?
8: Well, some people say, I don't like beans because they give me too much gas or flatulence, however you want to say it, or I just don't like how they taste, or, you know, or they just don't know how to fix them. And so, granted, you can buy canned beans in the store, and I would say, yeah, they're a lot better for you than no beans, but typically they're very high in sodium and salt. If you look at the labels on canned beans from the store, they're also not cooked nearly as well as I like beans cooked. When you cook them yourself in a crock pot or Instapot's my favorite way to make them, but you can make them so they're just mushy soft and just creamy and melt in your mouth type of thing. Making me hungry thinking about it. But there's also ways to decrease the amount of flatulence that can be created by eating beans. One is to soak them first and then drain the water off that you've soaked them in and put fresh water in before you cook them. Another way is to freeze them after you've soaked them, to freeze them for several hours or overnight before you cook them. But just soaking them well, draining the water off, and cooking them thoroughly makes a big difference.
0: That was Dr. Sonia DeRose sharing some insights into how you can incorporate more beans into your diet and reap the benefits. We're going to come back with some more powerful pointers designed to help you see what you could achieve in 30 short days. Simple changes that can revolutionize your lifestyle. More coming up in this edition of American Indian and Alaska Native Living. Stay tuned for more.
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0: Welcome back to the second half of today's edition of American Indian and Alaska Native Living. I'm Dr. David DeRose. In today's radio broadcast, we're speaking about a powerful program. It is a life-changing program. I've had it out since 2018. It's absolutely free. I call it 30 Days to Natural Diabetes and High Blood Pressure Control. Literally, thousands of people have jumped on this program, and I'm hearing person after person getting benefit as they engage with this very, very powerful program. We've heard some real-life stories if you've been with us from the top of the hour. And now I'm sharing with you some things that I shared in a live presentation that was designed to launch a group approach to this 30-day program. Again, if you're just joining us, free, roughly 6-minute videos, one a day for 30 days. They're on YouTube, on my YouTube channel, which is simply called Compass Health Consulting. Compass Health Consulting, the name of the series is 30 Days to Natural Diabetes and High Blood Pressure Control. I've been telling you, actually, I've not just been telling you, you've been hearing from people who've actually implemented those approaches and the benefits they've reaped. Before we share any more motivational content, I want to share with you something that I communicated as we were launching this program for a group in October of 2021. I want you to listen to some important ground rules that I shared with the live audience.
12: Let's walk you through a few rules for the program, some ground rules. So the first one is an educational versus a treatment program. This is an educational program. So even though I'm a physician, you're not in a group treatment program. We're not going to be measuring your blood pressure here. Don't send me your blood pressures from home and say, Dr. DeRose, should I cut my medicine down? We want you working with your providers, okay? It's very important. The program is powerful. You've heard about it, okay? So if you're taking medicine for blood sugar or blood pressure, you need to be communicating with your provider or at least with the office staff, okay? Say, I'm making some changes. I'm going to be monitoring my numbers. Keep them abreast because you very well could need some adjustments in your medications, perhaps as early as the first week. So just keep that in mind. But don't do that on your own. So make sure your medical providers are aware.
0: So that encouragement that you just heard was me speaking to folks who are joining us for our first weekly support session as we were launching the 30-day program. So just let me make sure we're all on the same page. In addition to the daily videos, we were taking people going on that journey, that 30-day journey as a group, actually on a program that included weekly support sessions, live support sessions. I am sharing with you in this segment footage from the first weekly support session, a live session where people could actually interact. One of the questions that came in I thought was especially relevant, and we're going to hear that question read by one of our screeners. They are monitoring the YouTube and Facebook chat areas, and they're communicating the questions to me that I'm answering live. Here's an especially relevant question.
13: It says, how do I convince my parents who are both nurses that they need to change their lifestyle and that moving 3 days a week at work during their shifts isn't really enough for them? And also, how do I convince and encourage them to change their diets to incorporate more greens, vegetables, and healthy fats?
12: These are great questions. You know, how do we, the people that we love, how do we motivate them to make changes? And what I would say is, just to be honest with you, share with them this video, because you've heard some real life stories of how people are improving their health. And this program is not something where it's one size fits all. People get to make individual decisions about how much more they're going to exercise, how they're going to improve their diet. And I think this is a great way for anybody. Say, I need a partner. Mom, I'm going on this program. Would you please do it with me? I need a partner. Dad, how about the three of us do it together? I think it's a great strategy.
0: So how do you get motivated to make a dramatic lifestyle change? I'm going to share with you some short stories that I shared from my own experience that I presented in this first live segment for the program. Take a listen.
12: As we begin, I want to talk with you, well, just about something that may be on your minds. It may not be on the front of your minds, but it may be somewhere in the recesses of your minds. And I know about this because it's something that I've dealt with for many years. Let me illustrate it for you this way. All was very, very quiet in the DeRose household. I was just a little boy, 8 or 10 years of age at the time. And when I was sure that everybody was asleep in the house, I slipped out of my bed. I made my way across the bedroom and then into the hallway. You see, I had one single destination in mind, and that was the kitchen of the DeRose household. And so that particular night, as I walked then down the stairs, came down to the main floor of the house, I made my way very slowly to the kitchen. There was a single object of my desire, a large metal canister, a cookie jar. And so it was. I walked over to that cookie jar. Now, I don't know if any of you have ever dealt with a metal cookie jar, but if you have, you've got to be very careful if you're going to sneak inside. So very carefully, I lifted the lid off the jar. I reached in. David, what are you doing in the cookie jar? It was Mom. She had caught me in the cookie jar. And she gave me a message that went something like this. David, don't you know eating cookies in the middle of the night is not good for you? Now, I didn't realize it at the time, but a connection was developing in my brain. Tastes good, bad for me. Now, in that very same DeRose household, I had two very loving parents. By the way, by all indications, they still are two very loving parents. They now live in Florida. But at the time we were living together, of course, me being a young man, young boy, I guess would be more properly the designation, and they wanted me to grow up strong and healthy. Now, you could say at this point in my life, that's a dangerous thing to admit, but that was their goal. And one of the things that Mom and Dad would put in front of me, were green leafy vegetables. Now, I'm trying to say that with all the enthusiasm that I had as maybe a 10 or 12-year-old even by that time. Now, today, if you invited me to your home and you had some kale or collard greens, it's very likely I would have seconds on it. But back then, I was doing really good if I was just kind of playing with my, you know, kind of moving them around my plate. You remember how that worked? Sooner or later, my father would turn to me, and he said something that went like this: David, eat those greens. They're good for you. Again, I didn't realize it, but another connection was developing in my brain. Tastes bad, good for me. That's exactly right. And I see some of you smiling, nodding, and laughing because you realize that many of us grew up with this same construct in our minds, that there's basically two classes of things in life. They're the things that seem to bring enjoyment, but they're bad for us, right? And there's another set of things that we label as healthy, but usually we attach adjectives like, you know what, dull, boring, distasteful. You're following along with me, right? So as we begin this 30-day journey, I start out with those two illustrations because I want to leave you with two key messages. Now, some of you, if you're familiar with some of the lectures I've given over the years, you may have heard two of my more popular lectures on this very theme of changing bad habits for good. We're not going to go through those whole lectures tonight, but I want to share with you two key points that you see projected here. The first one is you don't have to sacrifice enjoyment in life to enjoy health. Okay? This is what the research shows us. The medical research shows us that the best lifestyles as far as living longer are the same kind of lifestyles that help us to live better and help us to enjoy life. But the second thing I want you to understand tonight, and this is so powerful, is that every one of us has the capacity to develop new enjoyments. Now, if we were to take the time tonight, maybe many of you could share with me stories about how you have developed new enjoyments, right? You might tell me, oh, I never liked broccoli, but I kept eating it, and I developed an enjoyment for it. Others of you might say, well, I couldn't imagine ever eating corn on the cob without smothering it with butter and, you know, putting about half the salt shaker on it. But I left that off, and I developed an enjoyment for it, right? We could tell stories like that. But there's a solid research base that shows whether it's sweets, whether it's salt, whether it's fat, you can develop new enjoyments. So if you understand this, as we begin this 30-day journey, you shouldn't be asking yourself, well, how little can I change and still get benefit because, you know, I like the things that I like. Well, welcome to the human race, right? We all like the things that we like, but we can develop new enjoyments. And if you understand that point, one of the questions we should be asking is, well, if I can develop an enjoyment for anything, why don't I just pick the best lifestyle and develop an enjoyment for that? Does that make sense? So that's what we're going to try to do. We're going to try in this program to give you some keys for the very best ways of living.
0: That is exactly right. Dr. David DeRose back with you in our American Indian Alaska Native Living Studios. We are drawing from footage that I used to encourage people in October of 2021 to start on a group program going through our curriculum, 30 Days to Natural Diabetes and High Blood Pressure Control. 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What we have are 6-minute videos, roughly 6 minutes long, once a day for 30 days. I'm sharing with you material that I designed to try to encourage people to develop new lifestyles, to go on that 30-day journey. I'm encouraging you to do that today. 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Like I said, you can jump on at any time by going to my YouTube channel, Compass Health Consulting. It will help you actually, I believe, to make a dramatic change in your lifestyle. But we've got a final segment, a lot more to come. Don't miss it. Things that can help you and those you love make a lasting difference in their lives. Stay tuned.
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2: 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Here again is Dr. DeRose.
0: Welcome back to our final segment of today's edition of American Indian and Alaska Native Living. I'm Dr. David DeRose. We've been talking about a program that I've been amazed to see its impact. It's called 30 Days to Natural Diabetes and High Blood Pressure Control. I had the privilege of putting that program out, a free YouTube-based program. 30 roughly 6-minute videos. We've been talking about the power of those videos to make a difference in people's lives. And before we go any further in this segment, I just want to share with you some data. It's actually data based on the book, which really launched me on this journey. So back in 2016, I had the privilege of co-authoring a book called 30 Days to Natural Blood Pressure Control. I co-authored it with Dr. Greg Steinke and with nurse practitioner Trudy Lee. It is still one of the best-selling high blood pressure books in the English language, and it is impacting hundreds, thousands of people. We were excited early on when we came out with this book to see what would happen when people actually took the book and used it in community-based programs. We had a series of longer videos that went along with the book, and we measured what happened in 3 community-based programs. These were smaller programs, altogether some 25 participants who had high blood pressure. When those individuals were analyzed as far as the results of what happened while on the program, their average systolic blood pressure, the upper number, went from 157.5 down to 140.4. That is an over 17-point drop in as little as 30 days. On the diastolic side of things, averaging an 8-point drop in those 25 individuals. And yes, for those of you that are statistically educated, the results were highly statistically significant with a p-value of less than 0.001. What that means in plain English is that there's only one chance in 1,000 that you would expect to see changes of that magnitude just by chance alone. In other words, we say, that's real. Having said that, you might be asking, what about the program would make a difference? I want to share with you some of those things in these closing minutes of our program. First, we're going to talk about the importance of connecting with other people. We'll emphasize that by cutting to a segment that I presented live in the second week of our weekly sessions that were designed to support people on their 30-day journey. Let's take a listen. I've got to tell you, though, as we begin tonight, about one of life's great tragedies. Really, it's a great tragedy. And some of you no doubt have heard the stories where you'll be hearing the news and in one place there's just terrible drought. And in some other place there are torrential rains. And you just think to yourself, you know, isn't there some way that you could just redistribute that rain from the place that's getting too much, maybe flooding, to the place that's in drought? But I want you to think about that analogy just for a moment and say, what would happen if those two settings were only separated by a single road? Now, I know some of you are saying, well, that can't happen. Even on the top of a mountain, if you've got a road, I mean, you can't have drought on one side and flooding on the other. But I want you to imagine a setting where one person is suffering, and a person in close proximity to them is suffering, and the solution is just, so to speak, a hand breath away. Now, that may seem like a strange illustration, but it's actually talking about an epidemic, dare I say it, a pandemic in the world today, and it's a pandemic of loneliness. Think about it just for a minute. Think about it. How can it exist? How can you have two people in an apartment complex, next door neighbors? How could they both be lonely? Have you ever thought about this? But we're dealing with an epidemic of loneliness. Here's why I'm asking about it tonight. Whether you are using the free videos like many of you are, I know some of you are using the Methuselah Factor book that has the same daily challenges. Day five's goal was what? Connect. That's exactly right. And many of you have already connected with someone, a partner, as you're going through this journey. I want to try to expand your mind, and I want to tell you that you can increase the benefits of your program and the impact of your program on other people by connecting with someone who you think might be lonely. It doesn't mean you've got to be in touch with them every week, but share something that's happening in this program with maybe someone you haven't reached out to in a while. Maybe it's a family member. Maybe it's a neighbor in your community. Maybe invite them to jump on the program as well. But as you share what you're doing, this increases the likelihood of your success and extends the blessing in your community. Throughout the course of the program, we're not only encouraging people to connect with other people, we're giving them solid lifestyle pointers. One of the keys is actually eating more plant foods. One of the questions that I fielded had to do with the topic of ACE inhibitors in food. Listen to my reply as I gave it during the live presentation. Question. Someone last week sent in a question. I promised to answer it tonight. They said, Dr. DeRose, would you tell us some good sources of ACE inhibitors? I was so excited. About a decade ago, I was asked by a gentleman. It's an interesting story. I should tell you the story. This fellow worked with churches throughout the state of California, and he was especially involved with health initiatives. And he reached out to me, and he said, you know, I found something interesting. There's all kinds of churches that do health events in their communities, and every one of those health events, they have a blood pressure check, every one of them. He said, but none of those churches have any program for high blood pressure for their communities. And so he reached out to me. He said, Dr. DeRose, would you film 3 one-hour presentations dealing with high blood pressure? And so I did this before the book ever came out. And so we came out with a series, we called it Reversing Hypertension Naturally. Reversing Hypertension Naturally, it's a video series, you can still get it. It was actually produced by Amazing Fats. It was a partnership with several ministries, Weimar Institute out in California and some others. And while I was doing the research for that program, I came across something that just excited me. I found that there was a whole group of foods that contained ACE inhibitory compounds. You say, well, what are ACE inhibitory compounds? The best tolerated blood pressure medications today work on a hormonal system. It's the renin, aldosterone, angiotensin system. And this hormonal system, if you're taking a blood pressure medication that ends in prill, it is working directly as an ACE inhibitor. So you may be taking something like lisinopril or ramipril. These are all ACE inhibitors. There's a related group of drugs that are called the angiotensin receptor blockers. They work on the similar pathways, and these all end in sartan. So if you're on losartan or telmisartan, anything that ends in sartan, that's also working on this system. So here's the interesting thing. In your foods are actually these natural ACE inhibitory compounds. Think about this. How did they get there? My Native American friends, they would likely tell me the Creator put these compounds in the foods to help your blood pressure. Look at the list up here. It may not project all that well, but what you see is you see broccoli has ACE inhibitory compounds. And you'll see a number of beans or things in the bean family like chickpeas or garbanzos, mung beans, peanuts, soybeans. You can see that mushrooms and corn and potatoes, wheat, garlic, rice, all of these things have natural ACE inhibitory compounds. So here's the amazing thing. When you're eating these whole plant foods, you're getting actually, in small doses, pharmacologic agents to lower your blood pressure. Isn't that incredible? Now, like I said already tonight, you don't have to worry about eating too much broccoli and garbanzo beans. I've never seen anyone in the ER because they said, you know what, I had a bunch of garbanzo beans and mushrooms, and I got all those ACE inhibitors. You don't have to worry. Isn't that amazing? If you took your whole bottle of telmisartan, you'd be in big trouble, wouldn't you? Okay? Yeah, you would be. Take your whole bottle of lisinopril. This is not good. Okay? But you can't overdose on the things that are in the food. So this is a really exciting slide. Well, we are just about out of time for today's edition of American Indian and Alaska Native Living. Hopefully, you've gotten inspired that there are simple things that you can do to make a difference when it comes to your blood pressure and your blood sugar. It's as simple as going to my YouTube channel, Compass Health Consulting. Look for the program, 30 Days to Natural Diabetes and High Blood Pressure Control. Watch the daily videos and take the journey with someone else, a fellow family member, a friend, a fellow tribal council member. Hey, if you're on tribal council, what would happen if your entire tribal council went on this 30-day journey together? Would that not be remarkable? How about you work in a tribal health department? What would happen if your team actually went on this 30-day journey together? What kind of a testimony would you have to encourage those that you're serving? Think about it. I encourage you to take the step, 1 month to better health, 30 days to natural diabetes and high blood pressure control. For all of us at American Indian and Alaska Native Living, I am Dr. David DeRose wishing you the very best of health.
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1: One of the most powerful defenses of God's existence is found in Romans chapter 1, verse 20. The Bible says, "For since the creation of the world, His invisible attributes are clearly seen, being understood by the things that are made, even His eternal power and Godhead, so that they are without excuse." I don't know if you've ever studied anything in the field of quantum mechanics, but it's absolutely fascinating. As it turns out, the more we study the universe, the more we discover we still don't know. Without getting too technical, let me give you an example. During the last century, Albert Einstein gave us the theory of relativity, which was a pretty good model for explaining how big things like planets and solar systems work. But then, when we started to look at the really small things in our universe, like subatomic particles, we discovered that they operated by a completely different set of rules than the big stuff. We discovered, for example, that in a controlled experiment, a single photon, or the equivalent of one particle of light, can exist in two different places at the same time. A fact that completely bewildered scientists, because that kind of stuff doesn't happen on a big scale. So, for big things, we have the theory of relativity, and for small things, we had the theory of quantum mechanics. And those two theories disagree with each other, yet somehow, with more than one set of physical rules, the universe still works. So, how can that be possible? Well, the truth is, we don't know. Some people are discussing something known as string theory, and it's fascinating stuff. But already, that's coming under pretty heavy fire in scientific circles because it just doesn't seem to provide real answers. You see, as smart as we think we are, there are just some things we don't understand. And yet we pursue the answers relentlessly with a powerful instinct for discovery. So why exactly do we assume there must be an answer, an explanation for everything? It's really pretty simple. Our gut instinct tells us there is an explainable order to our universe. Already, scientists are talking about something they call a God particle. And even though they don't mean the God of the Bible, they do mean a single unifying principle that explains everything around us. It seems that science is slowly but surely heading back to the Bible. Back in 1978, Robert Jastrow, the director of Mount Wilson Observatory, made this remarkable observation as he noticed where science was actually heading. He wrote, "For the scientist who has lived by his faith in the power of reason, the story ends like a bad dream. He has scaled the mountains of ignorance. He's about to conquer the highest peak. As he pulls himself over the final rock, he is greeted by a band of theologians who have been sitting there for centuries." You know, Paul already said it almost 2,000 years ago. The world around us screams that God exists. And the more we study it, the more we can see it. And just knowing that life makes sense, that there really is an explanation and reason for the things around us, well, that gives us hope and security. And that's a better way to live.

And then one day we're gonna all cross that river. We'll fight life's final war with

We know that weather on Earth can cause havoc, hurricanes and tornadoes and rainstorms and so on. But what we didn't know until September the 2nd, 1859, is that weather on the sun can do the same. A massive solar storm on the sun, now known as the Carrington Event, in honor of the British amateur astronomer who observed it, reached the Earth on that day, causing a huge geomagnetic storm that caused chaos with technology. Telegraph communications failed. Fires were caused. Sky watchers witnessed auroras that ranged much further than usual. The unexpected can bring disaster. It could be a solar storm, and we think that will happen one day. Or it could be a diagnosis or a job loss or even a windfall that many people aren't able to handle. What do you do about the unexpected when you're caught by surprise, blindsided? Few people expect to have a stroke. Accidents aren't planned. Bad news comes from out of the blue. Faith in God will keep you, sustain you when it seems nothing else can. You've surely heard people say, "I couldn't have gone through that without God." Here's an invitation from the Almighty. "Come, my people, enter your chambers and shut your doors behind you. Hide yourself, as it were, for a little moment, until the indignation is past." That's Isaiah 26:20. You will encounter a difficult trial. They come to everyone. The likelihood is you won't have time to prepare for it. Learn to lean on God, who doesn't always remove hardships, but always provides a way for you to get through them. Jesus died on a cross for you, and now lives to help you in every single time of need you experience. John Bradshaw, It Is Written.

pursue the country and stop at Grandma's for some hot muffins. We had some great times in those days. Then one day I left home to make my own way. The years went by so fast. My schedule was busy and it was difficult to get home to see my folks very often. There always seemed to be something more important to do. After a while, old Mom stopped asking when I'd be home again. One day my hometown preacher called and said Dad was sick and wanted me to come home right away. But I had an appointment to keep and I couldn't leave until the next day. When I finally arrived home, I realized I had missed the most important appointment of my life. Dad had passed away a few hours before.

when the best time to express that love is while they're well and with you. Now I wish I had gone home more often, for the precious memories of my dad will never replace the comfort of his

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1: Won't you please do it?
2: Oh, I would for you, of course, but what's the use? You've had the palsy for 8 years, confined to your bed. And just because the man is from Jerusalem, you think he can heal you?
1: No, that's not it at all. I think he's a man of God.
2: Man of God? He's not a priest or connected with the temple, even as a janitor. Fact is, I hear the temple authorities don't even like him.
1: What others think makes no difference to me. It's truth that counts. I think this man, Peter, and his friends are followers of the Messiah. The Messiah was Jesus, the one who was crucified. He is the Son of God with all power in heaven and earth. He created all things, and he can heal all diseases.
2: You want to be taken where Peter is going to preach?
1: Please,